0: his career and playing baddies.
1: I've seen actors try and kind of split the wire, right? And just, well, he doesn't have to be that bad. Like, he can say the thing like that, but then just kind of, I'm sorry. And I'm like, no, you can't. You need to hit that hammer over the head. And I think that really comes from watching my father's films and me believing very strongly that what he did was right with those characters.
0: The always theatrical US singer, actor, and member of Queen, Adam Lambert, and Sudanese-Australian author Yasmin Abdel-Majid on her novel At Sea. Also on the show, Afghan filmmaker Sharbanu Sadat on her rom-com, my conversation with Iran-born director Tina Garavi, and multi-platinum Filipino-American singer Olivia Rodrigo. All that and more coming up on the Arts Hour.
2: BBC News with Neil Nunes. President Trump has had a fiery closed-door meeting with Republicans in the U.S. Senate. He confronted them over a vote on Tuesday when four Republicans had joined Democrats in rebuking him over the Iran war. We get more from Yousef Taha.
3: The encounter comes as the Trump administration is asking Congress for an extra $88 billion, mostly for funding the Iran conflict. Several Republicans said Mr. Trump had engaged in a shouting match with the outgoing Republican Senator Bill Cassidy. Mr. Cassidy accused the president of not being forthright about the Iran war, saying the framework agreement he signed last week did not achieve any of his stated goals. He later said that he lost his temper after the president raised his voice and insulted him over his primary election loss last month to a Trump-backed challenger. Mr. Trump told reporters later that he did not like a few people.
2: The U.S. Secretary of State Marco Rubio has stressed to Gulf allies that Washington will not do anything to jeopardize their security in its talks with Iran. Speaking in Kuwait, Mr. Rubio was seeking to reassure allies who view a proposed peace deal with Iran as too soft. During the recent conflict, Iran repeatedly attacked U.S. military installations in neighboring states. Our Washington correspondent Daniel Bush is traveling with Mr. Rubio.
4: And what Rubio is doing behind closed doors is really reassuring these allies that this U.S.-Iran deal is in their best interest. And speaking with reporters, the Secretary of State has argued that this memorandum of understanding and this new round of talks that has just begun with the U.S. and Iran will lead to measures that will curb Iran's nuclear program, its influence over proxy groups in the region.
2: A strong earthquake has shaken parts of Venezuela. The epicenter of the 7.1 magnitude quake was to the west of the capital, Caracas. Our correspondent with more in the region is Will Grant.
5: We know that several buildings have been badly damaged. I've been speaking to one journalist who was inside quite a high-rise building at the time. She had to go down the stairs with her elderly mother as things were falling off the bookshelves and the neighbors were spilling out onto the streets. There is belief that entire buildings have been damaged, but we don't have a handle, nor have the authorities released any information on just how extensive that damage is yet.
2: That's the BBC's Will Grant. Three judges at the International Criminal Court who have been targeted by American sanctions are launching legal action to challenge them in a U.S. court. One of the judges, Kimberly Prost, said the sanctions imposed by the Trump administration constituted an attack on judicial independence and a threat to the ICC's work to deliver justice for the victims of crime. This is the world news from the BBC. The head of the World Health Organization has warned of a humanitarian disaster in the Sudanese city of El Obeid unless aid can reach people in need. El Obeid, a strategic city in South Kordofan State, has been encircled by the paramilitary rapid support forces, sparking fears of an imminent ground offensive. An unprecedented heatwave affecting much of Western Europe has seen a series of all-time temperature highs. France experienced its hottest day ever, and new heat records for June have also been set in Britain and Spain. Our correspondent Bethany Bell has more.
6: Germany, where I am now, and Brussels and Belgium in general are bracing themselves because the heat wave hasn't peaked here yet. And it's expected here in Germany that they could see temperatures of above 40 degrees Celsius on Friday and Saturday, and that would break their June record as well. So there's a lot of concern here.
2: An international research team has detected different dialects in sperm whales on separate sides of the Mediterranean. Using recordings from underwater microphones, they showed that whales living in the eastern Mediterranean off Greece had developed a faster version of the vocal dialect than used by animals in the western basin around the Balearic Islands. At the World Cup, five-time champions Brazil have qualified top of Group C after sweeping aside Scotland 3-0. Vinicius Jr. scored two in the first half before Matheus Cunha added a third. They'll be joined by Morocco, who beat a spirited Haiti 4-2 despite having trailed twice. Haiti had already been eliminated. Scotland now only have a slender chance of qualifying for the knockouts as a third-place finisher. Earlier, Switzerland beat co-host Canada 2-1. Both teams qualify for the knockout phase. BBC News.
0: Hello and welcome to the Arts Hour from the BBC World Service. I'm Nikki Badey, bringing you a bonanza of big name guests and some cultural companionship with the very best global arts and culture conversation from across the BBC. On today's show, Canadian-British actor and musician Kiefer Sutherland on his career and playing baddies, the notoriously shy and retiring US singer, member of Queen, and all-round performer Adam Lambert, and Sudanese Australian author Yasmin Abdel-Majid on her novel At Sea, which draws on her own experience of being an engineer on an oil rig. Also on the show, my conversation with Iranian-born director Tina Garavi. We'll hear from Afghan filmmaker Sharbanu Sadat about her rom-com and multi-platinum Filipino-American singer Olivia Rodrigo. Joining me to savour this glittering array of oral treats is our cultural critic this week, Zing Singh. Zing, before anything else, what cultural highlight have you been enjoying this week? Something that you'd like to recommend to the world?
7: I would love to recommend a new album by an artist called Underscores called You. It's funny we're talking about Olivia Rodrigo because April Harper Gray, who performs as Underscores, is also Filipino-American and from sort of the same area. I think they're both from California, but very different genres of music. I think I would describe Underscores as being an electropop project, but there are shades of almost every kind of 21st century genre you can think of. So there's dubstep, there's K-pop, there's trance. There's some songs that sound a little bit like Sorry by Justin Bieber, fed and crunched through a really bad MacBook speaker. It is really quite experimental pop. And I think if you put the album on within the first 5 minutes, you will either love it or hate it. But I, for one, think it's one of the best albums of the year.
0: Thank you, Zing. Kiefer Sutherland is the son of the late Canadian actors Donald Sutherland and Shirley Douglas. Following in their footsteps, Kiefer made his name in the 80s and 90s films Stand By Me, The Lost Boys, Flatliners and A Few Good Men, and then his role as Federal Agent Jack Bauer in the global hit TV series 24 brought him awards and huge fame.
8: I have killed two people since midnight. I have not slept for over 24 hours. So maybe you should be a little more afraid of me than you are right now.
0: Alongside his acting, Kiefer Sutherland has a music career as a singer-songwriter and has just released his fourth studio album. He told the BBC's John Wilson that his performing life had begun as a stage actor until his father helped him get into the world of movies.
1: Every other Christmas, I go down to see my dad.
9: He was in L.A.
1: Yeah, he in Los Angeles, and he was doing a film with Marsha Mason and Jason Robards and Matthew Broderick called Max Dugan Returns. And now I had already started working, and I was working in the theater in Canada. And he said, do you want to come with me and work on this film? And you can do a couple days, and they'll pay you. And
9: you what know, were you, 15, 16?
1: You'll have a line or two. Oh, no, I was like 13 or 14.
9: All right.
1: And I said, sure. And I went with him, and I did. I had two lines in the movie. Anyways, about a week later, I got a check. And it was for more than I was going to make the entire play that I was doing up in Canada for 7 weeks. And I was like, oh, well, I got to look into this film thing.
9: You first worked with the film director Rob Reiner on one of your earliest movies, Stand By Me.
1: Yeah.
9: It's the story of the young boys who head off on an adventure and they find a dead body. And you play an older youth, a teenage bully called Ace.
1: Mm-hmm.
9: I mean, a really nasty piece of work, in a way.
1: Yes,
9: he's
1: terrible.
9: He's
1: the town bully.
9: Yeah, but there's a sort of redeeming quality to some of those characters, many of the sort of bad characters that you've played. But with him, he's just nasty, isn't
1: he? No, he's just awful.
10: Okay, I take it back.
11: There. I feel a whole lot better about this.
1: I've seen actors try and kind of split the wire, right? And just, well, he doesn't have to be that bad. Like, he can say the thing like that, but then just kind of, I'm sorry. And I'm like, no, you can't. You need to hit that hammer over the head. And I think that really comes from watching my father's films and me believing very strongly that what he did was right with those characters. And so Ace Merrill was absolutely that. He was going to be that from the beginning to the bitter end. And he was just going to be an awful human being.
9: Did it set the tone for some of the roles that you were offered over the subsequent years, do you think?
1: Well, it certainly did from the industry's position, I think, at times, and this is going to be as polite as possible, at times, studio executives don't have very much imagination. And so they'll just kind of keep doing what they have seen someone else do that works. And so, yeah, and I played a lot of those characters. Sometimes I didn't want to in A Time to Kill with Joel Schumacher. You know, I played the head of a local chapter, KKK, in Mississippi, leaned right into that. I think down the line between that and Eye for an Eye with Sally Field, I think that cost me some jobs over the years. But I really wanted to work with John Schlesinger because he had worked with my dad.
9: I mean, what are your memories of your parents and their influence? And
1: well, I certainly think, you know, my parents would be the first to tell you that they didn't think that they were the greatest parents. I can certainly tell you that I was not the easiest son, but at the end of the day, they're the people that I was trying to impress, you know, and so...
9: And did you?
1: I think I had moments, you know.
9: Did you ever have those moments with your father when he said, great performance, son, or... You know,
1: not that. He did tell me that he really enjoyed 24. And he was excited for me for its success. But, you know, those are the things that you chase. And so when you do something that you would really like to have shared with him, and it doesn't just have to be work, but it can be something that my daughter's done, that's when the missing becomes kind of sharper.
0: Kiefer Sutherland, remembering his parents. Cultural critic Xing Xing. How do you view Kiefer Sutherland and his work?
7: I think he'll always be synonymous with Jack Bauer from 24. And I think that's because 24 has had such a long tail of influencing television shows that came after it. So shows like Spooks, Homeland, The Americans, you know, this real strand of post 9/11 dramas that were about national security and spies and terrorism. I think that all has to do with the role that he played as Jack Bauer in 24 and the longevity of that show. And actually, I do think people are now talking about potentially bringing it back.
0: Are they? You know what else was, people have sort of drawn a comparison between The Pit, the medical drama, because that's told in real time for each hour of a shift, isn't it?
7: And given the fact that 24 came out in, I think, 2001, the fact that it's still influencing TV shows now in terms of its format is really quite remarkable.
0: Yeah. Before I interviewed Kiefer Sutherland a few years ago, I watched the 2006 documentary about him, and it unlocked a lot for me. I mean, real rock and roll party lifestyle as he's on the road with a band, and you see him tackling a Christmas tree in a lobby of a London hotel. I just wonder, because I was thinking about that when I was listening to this, in what ways does seeing a famous person's life spiraling out of control affect the way we see their professional career? Does it affect you, or can you compartmentalize it?
7: I think it honestly depends on the talent involved. Robert Downey Jr. was famously an absolute party boy, so notorious for, you know, all his exploits, all his antics. And a lot of people at the time that he was cast in Iron Man thought that this was a massive misstep from Marvel. And he went on to completely revolutionize the whole franchise and probably cinema in terms of what film studios expect from actors and IP and, you know, franchising. So I think it really does depend on how talented they are, whether you can overlook their past or not.
0: Yeah, good point. Let's talk about actors who have singing careers that work, because I know there are a lot of performers on stage and on the screen who sing, but it doesn't mean they have a career. Are any notable examples for you?
7: I would say Jared Leto comes to mind. Mm-hmm. His band headlines festivals every year all over the world. Jack Black, who performs with Tenacious D, is another one, although his film career and his music career are quite intertwined in a way that not a lot of Hollywood actors are.
0: Yeah, that's true. He's an exception.
7: But I would also say that Disney Channel has a very strong track record of producing actors who then go on to become
0: Justin
7: musicians.
0: Bieber.
7: Exactly. Also, and Justin Timberlake.
0: And Justin Timberlake. And Miley Cyrus.
7: Yes. And Britney. And also Sabrina Carpenter.
0: There we go. Yes.
7: So it's got a really good track record as being a bit of a breeding ground for actors turned singers.
0: In general, the ones who are touring at the moment, I'm thinking of people like Russell Crowe. Damian Lewis now has a music career. Keanu Reeves has just performed.
7: It is interesting. I think maybe there's something about the fact that the big Hollywood movie stars are basically a bygone era. So there aren't that many Tom Cruises around anymore. He's very much a man of a singular generation. Yeah. You know, maybe the only way you can come close to having that same movie star experience is to be a rock star.
0: That's a really good thought. Thank you, Zing. You're with The Arts Hour and I'm Nikki Badey. The writer Yasmin Abdul-Majid was born in Khartoum, Sudan, and moved with her family to Australia as a small child. She's famously written award-winning books for younger readers, but has just published her first novel for adults. It's called At Sea, and it's set on an oil rig in the middle of international waters. It's so detailed about the lifestyle and logistics that it comes as no surprise that Yasmin worked in that industry after studying mechanical engineering at university. When she spoke with the BBC's Nuala McGovern, Yasmin explained why she'd made the leap from younger fiction to adult stories.
12: You can't really set a young adult fiction or a sort of middle grade fiction novel on an oil rig. But to be, I mean, maybe you could. Yeah, that's a whole other kind of world. But I think for me, there was something really interesting about, I had, you know, I'd lived on rigs for many years and I'd never actually read a novel set in the world of offshore drilling. There was only one book that I could find that was actually set in this world. And I was often thinking about, how do I describe, how do I bring to life this world that I know very well to my friends who are writers and not in that world at all? Usually I'd give them a book to explain what that world is kind of like, and I couldn't find anything. So I thought maybe this will be something I could try. And actually also, the world of offshore drilling and the kind of dynamics and contradictions are challenging. And for me, fiction, literary fiction in particular, is a wonderful way to bring that to life, because I could have written a memoir or nonfiction, but I wanted to do something a bit different. I wanted to put people in the shoes of somebody in that world and get them to feel what it might be like if you're facing some of the challenges.
13: So let's talk about your protagonist,
12: yes.
13: Zainab. She is a young Muslim woman. She wears a hijab. She's in this, I don't know, what are we going to call it? Entrenched machismo world where there's, they're not microaggressions, they're macroaggressions.
12: Yeah, yeah, yeah. It's just all the aggression, really. Yeah. So Zainab is, she's in her late 30s. She kind of started out on the rigs as, you know, a worm. That's kind of the description of how you start
13: out. That
12: was
13: a new word for me. Yeah. Is that the language?
12: Yes. So you start out as a worm and you kind of work your way up. And she's always wanted to be a tool pusher, which means, you know, that's the person who sort of runs the rig itself. And her boss comes to her when she's at home with her pregnant sister and says, I've got that promotion you've wanted from driller to tool pusher, but there's a catch. The rig in question, Something's going down, something bad's happening, I don't know what it is, and you have to kind of sort it out. So we follow her over the course of 3 days as she tries to figure out what's going on the rig and tries to convince all of these men to listen to her in time. And I was really keen to sort of tease out, you know, it's not just kind of this amorphous archetypal masculinity, like hyper-masculinity. It is, there are all these different ways that masculinity turns up. The machismo turns up, the aggression, the outsider, the in-group, out-group kind of dynamic, the ways in which Zainab is somebody who has been on rigs for a long time, has developed techniques to manage these men. But she finds that being one of the boys, when she was part of the crew, that was one kind of set of challenges, but being the boss as the only woman on that offshore oil rig was something completely different. And this is also, you know, a broader question I think I faced, and I think a lot of women in these kind of masculine, hyper-masculine environments, male-dominated environments face. Like, how do you choose, what path do you choose in these worlds? Do you kind of ally yourself with other women that come into the space, or do you betray in a way your gender because that's what's safer for you?
0: Author Yasmin Abdel-Majid talking about her novel At Sea. Singh, did listening to that make you want to check out the book?
7: I have to confess, I've always been slightly intrigued by the life on sea.
0: Really?
7: I mean, it seems like such a lonely, isolated place. Yeah. The kind of place that, you know, is just ripe for stories and drama, mysterious deaths and thrills, you know, that kind of thing.
0: That's what we've experienced through film, isn't it? You work in what some people would consider the cutthroat world of journalism. Having been a boss yourself, what have you experienced in terms of that sexism and machismo?
7: I remember in one of my first jobs at a publication, I was one of the only women on the desk. And in the first week, the only thing that all the other men talked about was Premier League football. Which at the time, I have to confess, I didn't know very much about. You know, Euros, World Cup, I can have an opinion, I can generate something. But Premier League football was kind of beyond me at the time. And I remember going home and saying to my then partner, I don't think I can do this job. What do I have in common with these guys?
0: Right.
7: But, you know, you find out and you kind of get all stuck in together and you start working together and it was fine. But I do remember the culture shock was really huge for me. And I think that's something that comes across in the novel as well.
0: Well, I noticed that your new BBC podcast series, Good Bad Billionaire, has an episode about Cristiano Ronaldo. So does this mean that you've got better football knowledge now?
7: Oh, yes, 100%. I mean, Ronaldo's story is actually really interesting. And also because I was recently in Portugal, in Funchal, where he's actually from.
0: Did you go there for the series or was that coincidental?
7: That was sadly coincidental. Okay. But I did visit the Ronaldo statue. And I have to say, the one that stands outside his museum is still not a very good likeness.
0: How is he a billionaire? We have to tune in to find out.
7: Exactly.
0: Thank you, Zing. You're listening to The Artser from the BBC World Service. The American singing star and actor Adam Lambert was discovered in 2009 when he took part in the TV talent show American Idol. Although he was a runner-up, he impressed the judges with his vocal prowess. And during the show's finale, he performed We Are the Champions with the legendary rock band Queen. That led to him becoming their new member, taking the place of their late great singer Freddie Mercury when Queen performed live. Adam Lambert's career as Queen's frontman has taken him around the globe, including a performance at the UK's Buckingham Palace, which he talked about with the BBC's Gary Davis.
14: That was surreal. That was absolutely surreal. And then, like, they had turned the fountain into a stage. That's what those are stage.
15: I know.
14: So yeah, I do feel like when I come here, it feels familiar now. It feels like a second home. It's nice.
15: Is Buckingham Palace one of the craziest places you've ever performed? Or
14: that's up there. Yeah, that's up there on the list. Yeah, and also because we had a million people down the mile. I mean, it was a big crowd. So that made it even more exciting.
15: So up there, along with what?
14: With Queen, we also did the very first show I did with Queen was actually in Kiev in Ukraine. And it was, again, millions of people showed up all out in the, it was all outside in the middle of the square. And there were all these streets kind of spitting off of the middle sort of medallion area, and they were packed with people and screens all the way down. So first gig was sort of a trial by fire. That was very, very, very terrifying. And then Rock in Rio down in Brazil was another huge
15: show. That's huge. That's on the beach, isn't it?
14: Yeah. I mean, we had to take a helicopter to the stage because it would have taken us hours to get through the traffic. It was wild. So these are the moments that I'm like, wow, I can't believe that was real.
15: So can you believe it's been 17 years since you're on American Idol?
14: Yes and no. Like, sometimes it feels like it was just yesterday. Sometimes I feel like it was a whole other lifetime ago. So it's mixed.
15: Do you ever rewatch those performances?
14: Every once in a while.
15: And do you recognize that guy now?
14: I do. I think I've learned a lot. I've evolved a bit as a performer. Like, when I look back on those performances, I'm like, wow, what was it like to sing that high? Because, you know, everybody that's a singer, your voice changes over the course of almost 20 years, you know? So it's interesting to me because I used to try to put every note in the scale in every song and, like, really go for it, stratospheric, and I think I had a lot to prove. I consider it a challenge before the whole human race, and I am so, you know, as a young performer...
15: Well, you were keen to make it. It's understandable.
14: Absolutely. I was competing. You know, I was being competitive. But looking back now, knowing what I know now, I'm almost like, calm down, Lambert. Like, what? You don't need to do everything. But that's something you learn as a performer over time.
15: But your story is like a real fairy tale come true, isn't it? Isn't it? I mean, you go on the show, you sing a Queen song, and then you perform it with Roger and Brian.
14: During the finale,
15: During the finale.
14: And then a year or two later, I'm on the road with them.
15: They offer you a job.
14: Yeah. I mean, it really is like, you could pinch me, and I wouldn't have believed it. I mean, when it all started happening, I thought, oh my, this is not real. Is this real life? Is this a fantasy? and you know, it was interesting too, because it was stressful, because I thought, wow, this is like hallowed ground, you know, doing Queen music with members of Queen. Obviously, Freddie is no longer with us. There's no replacing Freddie Mercury. He's like one in a zillion.
15: Yeah, but you've taken on the mantle.
14: It was definitely an exercise in trying to pay tribute to him and, like, honor his memory and celebrate him. That's what I kept trying to go back to. Like, we're all here because we love this music. We all miss Freddie. So, like, let's keep him in the room with us, you know? That was really important.
0: Adam Lambert and his latest solo album is called Adam. Our cultural critic on this week's Arts Hour is Zing Sing. Freddie Mercury's shoes, I think we could all agree, cannot be filled. But how do you think Adam Lambert's doing? How do you read him?
7: I mean, he certainly has the vocal chops to do it. He's an incredibly gifted singer. And it's interesting what he said about learning to have to tone that down ever so slightly, because I remember watching him on American Idol, where you got the sense here was someone who was young, enormously talented, very different from the kind of middle of the road male performers on American Idol at the time, but just doing a little bit too much. So I think now that he's kind of settled into the role of being Freddie Mercury for Queen, you know, he's kind of relaxed slightly. You know, he doesn't feel the need to prove himself and show off as much as he once did.
0: Where do you stand on TV talent shows? I have to say, I haven't watched one in years. We in the UK have a show called X Factor. I call it X Factory. I mean, it doesn't do anything for me.
7: X Factor is a really interesting one, because I think if you look at the track record, they've produced Harry Styles, One Direction, Little Mix, Jade, huge international acts now. But something about the format in the UK felt very tired.
0: Yeah.
7: And I've been really interested to watch Netflix try and resurrect the talent show format. There's a really good documentary they produced called Popstar Academy, which is Netflix's take on the talent show format. And the idea was they create a new K-pop girl band that would go on to dominate the world. And it actually produced a really good band called Cat's Eye, who are now touring around the world.
0: Yes.
7: So I think that format is still very much alive, but people are kind of tweaking it to kind of make it feel a bit fresher.
0: Right. Thank you so much, Zing. Part one of the show? Gosh, that's whizzed by. There's still much more to come. I'll be speaking to filmmaker Tina Garavi. We'll be hearing from Afghan film director Sharbanu Sadat and singing superstar Olivia Rodrigo. The Arts Hour's back after this.
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0: Still to come on the Arts Hour with me, Nikki Beatty, my conversation with the Iranian-born filmmaker Tina Garavi.
17: Obviously, coming from Iran, leaving and restarting his life in many different places, the idea that his child would then go into the arts was sort of a red flag. 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
0: There's music from popstress Olivia Rodrigo, and we hear from Afghan director Shahrbanu Sadat. 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
0: Welcome back to the Arts Hour from the BBC World Service with me, Nikki Beatty. If you've only just joined us, here's what you missed in the first half of the show. We heard from actor and musician Kiefer Sutherland, the Sudanese-Australian author Yasmin Abdul-Majid, and the always larger-than-life US singing star Adam Lambert. Coming up, we'll hear from Afghan filmmaker Shahrbanu Sadat and the Filipino-American popstress Olivia Rodrigo. We begin, though, with filmmaker Tina Garavi, who was born in Tehran, the capital of Iran, studied in the United States, and now lives and works in the UK. Her powerful debut feature film, I Am Nasreen, about a young Iranian girl fleeing persecution, earned her both an Oscar and BAFTA nomination, and much critical praise. Her latest film is a sumptuous and starry adaptation of Virginia Woolf's 1919 novel Night and Day. It places us in Edwardian England, when women lacked rights, in particular for voting. We follow Catherine Hilbery, played by Hayley Bennett, who resists her parents' attempts to marry her off and is inspired by meeting spirited campaigners for women's suffrage, including Mary Datchett, played by the British pop star Lily Allen. In this film version, a small suggestion from the book has been developed into Catherine's main story. She wants to go to university to study astronomy.
19: I think I discovered a theory of variable stars.
20: We could both be amateurs. Me a poet and you an astrologer.
19: Astronomer?
20: Yes, astronomer, sorry.
19: I want to apply to Cambridge.
21: Oh, it's absolutely out of the question. You'll marry and you'll be a wife.
0: Tina Garavi has, however, sought to stay true to the novel's radical spirit, as she told me when she came into the Arts Hour studio.
17: When I got the project, what I read in the script and in the book subsequently was just that it was such a contemporary story. Because here is a woman who is wanting to be an astrophysicist in 1910, and she was debating whether relationships and love really prevent women from succeeding in their ambitions. And I completely related to that story. I was thinking about the same things. And it just seemed like it was such a great Trojan horse, really, to put this story inside of this period drama and talk about both the past and today. So there's this kind of dual perspective there.
0: And were you a Virginia Woolf fan until you came across this?
17: I actually was. And that the reason for that was I initially was up for directing the biopic Vita and Virginia, which didn't happen. But the producers remembered me. And when they came back and asked me about doing her second novel, I was like, sure, let me read it and see. I mean, I love doing biopics. I'm doing a biopic next. I thought,
0: well, you can't just stop there. Whose biopic are you doing next?
17: Oh, I am actually making a biopic of an Iranian woman poet from the 1950s and 60s called Farooq Farrokhzad, who wrote about sex from a female perspective. Our film is executive produced by Wes Anderson, who loved her one film that she made. She made one documentary in her very short 32 years on this planet, which is called The House is Black. It's one of Wes's favorite films, and mine too. And she deserves a biopic, much like Virginia. She's a radical woman who we don't know enough about.
0: Wow, exciting.
17: So good for the BBC World.
0: Yes, this is perfect BBC World Service.
17: Some Persian speakers out there who will know her, but she's not known in the West.
0: Well, she will be when you finish your film. Yes. So, can you remember the first time you read any Virginia Woolf? How old you were or what it was?
17: I think To the Lighthouse was on the American curriculum when I studied in high school in New Jersey. So I have memories of it being quite difficult to get through. And it was upon learning more about Virginia's biography and her subsequent work that actually she's very funny. This is a rom-com. And her essays are brilliant. If you ever get a chance to read those, she's witty, she's sharp, she's got a vision of how to see the universe in new ways. Some of the more serious stuff, you know, that's fantastic. And you're right, she changed the way that we see novel writing. She has experiments in form, but actually she's an incredible thinker. And I love her for who she is as a radical lesbian woman. At her time, she had a difficult life leading her sense of true self. And definitely we know that from the biography, but she's extraordinary.
3: No.
4: No?
3: You're my oldest friend, but I don't want to marry you. I saw you in the bath when I was 6.
4: Exactly.
3: No!
0: So it's an incredible and surprising cast that you have there. What did you see in Hayley Bennett that made her Catherine?
17: I mean, this is where I come out as slightly a little bit of a girl fan of Hayley's, because I had watched her on social media and on films, and I was just like, this woman is, she's luminous. She's got this energy and this vibrancy and this ability to sort of have these incredible layers of intelligence, frivolity, joyfulness, a touch of sadness as well.
0: Softness and spirit.
17: Softness and spirit, yeah. And I was just like, why is this woman not in more things? So when they asked me about casting, she literally was the first name out of my mouth.
0: Tell me how you interpreted Catherine, because she is someone navigating multiple identities, conflicting expectations. What unlocked her for you?
17: Obviously, we had the wonderful script from Justine Waddell as the base layer. But for me, it is always about building layers, scaffolding onto the script with the lives of the actors who play these roles, asking them, how do they connect to this story in their own biography? I do a sort of psychodrama with them where I almost, you know, somehow inadvertently become a therapist, asking them where these truths are in their own lives. And if you can access that, then you get amazing performances out of actors. And Hayley is so up for this kind of work. You know, she's very intuitive. She's very collaborative. She loves to, in one sense, mine herself for the kind of the veracity of that moment. You know, it's sometimes so alarming to people who are in scenes with her because it's alive. It goes in any direction it wants to go. It's just really exciting for me as a director, and slightly terrifying for some other people who might be wanting the predictable, the known, the sort of the beige of it all. But we fight that.
0: How faithful to the spirit of the story did you want to be? I mean, there is only, I think, a brief mention of the story of astronomy or astrophysics in the actual novel.
17: Yeah.
0: So what made you want to develop that as the centre and the you know, the centre of Catherine's yearning, really?
17: Mm-hmm. Well, I guess in some sense, not to make a bit of a cliche or what is it called when you make a pun, but you needed something to hang onto a star of. You know, you needed something that actually hooked onto why we're telling this story. And I think women and science is still today is an area where, you know, women are making many advances, but there's still a lot of ground to be had. And it kind of took that idea of what her passion was and externalized it into a goal that we could all understand. She wanted to pursue mathematics to lead to, you know, the job of being an astronomer, which actually a lot of women at that time were doing. Catherine is, in one sense, an embodiment of several different...
0: A composite,
17: that's right.
3: I need to prove my thesis. I need... lab. There's a lot of equipment.
22: That's easy.
3: It's not easy.
22: It is. Study here.
0: So the novel was published in 1919. Many of the questions about women's autonomy, work, relationships feels utterly contemporary. Mm. What were the themes that resonated most strongly with you, Tina?
17: I mean, I think the story of a woman who wants to follow ambition, and in some sense that domestic story with the father, very much echoes a relationship that I have with my own father, who struggled when I said I wanted to be an artist or a filmmaker.
0: Tell us a little bit about your father.
17: My father is an amazing scientist himself. He is incredibly successful at what he does. And obviously coming from Iran, leaving and restarting his life in many different places, the idea that his child would then go into the arts was sort of a red flag, and you know, there were klaxons going off for him when I was an 18-year-old. And he obviously wanted security. He wanted me to do well. He wanted me to succeed. And those opportunities that I might have in the arts didn't sound very secure to him. And much like Mr. Hilbury, it was much later that, like Mr. Hilbury does in the film, which we don't want to do any spoilers, but he hangs up the Cambridge acceptance letter. My own father hung up my paintings in the basement of the house. And that was when I knew he had accepted and really, you know, come on board with this idea of being a filmmaker. And that was probably after I'd done some films and done well, and I worked in a university. So I was very, very respectable,
0: yes,
17: you know, to him.
0: It's visually sumptuous, this film. What steers did you give your costume designer and production designer?
17: Well, I mean, one of the things that I like to do when working with crew is to give them maybe an overall sense of what was my vision. My vision was more to be specific about the reality of what that time was. However, this was interpreted by Esther, our costume designer, Esther Waltz, and also David Hindle, our incredible production designer. They looked for how do we, in one sense, tell the story of the past without making it seem mannerist or staged. So that was the kind of overall brief. And then how they interpreted it, how Esther ran away with these ideas of creating a particular palette, how David thought about setting the universe, is really down to them, because film is ultimately a collaboration.
0: You used the word, you didn't want it to be mannerist, and do you mean by that there are many costume dramas, period dramas, whatever you want to call them, that can just be a little bit tight and buttoned up and so accurate that you're not really relating to a modern audience in some sort of easy, translatable way? Is that what you mean?
17: No comment.
0: Okay.
17: Okay. I mean, yes. I mean, yeah. I could.
0: No,
17: but
0: it's just that people listening who don't like those kind of things.
17: Yeah,
0: that's
17: is.
0: Not this.
17: That's not this. We were really trying to say, what is a way of reimagining a period drama that feels fresh and relevant, and also from a non-British film director? I mean, obviously, I bring an outsider perspective to how to look at British culture of that time. And I think the Victorians, having done some research, and the Edwardians, were a lot more radical than we give credit to. And when you even look at the biography of Virginia Woolf herself, she was literally living a life that today we would be surprised about or scandalized about. She did what she did. And I always had her on my shoulder, imagining what we were doing, looking at what we were doing and saying, go on, keep being radical, keep pushing it. Because I knew that for today, we needed to hold the spirit of her radicalism at that time, 1919, when she wrote this book. We needed to match that. And it's quite, I'm not sure we're 100% there, but I think we gave it a good go.
0: Tina Garavi talking about her film Virginia Woolf's Night and Day, which is in UK and Irish cinemas with international releases on the way. And I felt that the British Pakistani singer, songwriter and performer Nadine Shah, who plays a small role in this film, was outstanding. You know, when you just sometimes see someone fleetingly on a screen, they've got a couple of lines and you go, wow. So I'll look out for more on screen with her. Still with me in the Arts Hour studio is our cultural critic, Zing Singh. Are you a Virginia Woolf fan, Zing?
2: I remember studying Virginia Woolf for my English course when I was at school. And I have to admit, as a 17-year-old, it sort of passed me by.
0: Right.
2: But I do think
7: Virginia Woolf is the kind of author where you need to revisit later on in your life.
0: I think you're not alone in feeling that. Well, Tina's focused on Catherine being an astronomer or astrophysicist. How do you feel about that development of a small mention in the original book being taken in a different direction?
7: I think it's a really clever way to spin the book out into its own universe, and it depicts a really interesting time in women's history, actually, because, and I don't know if many listeners will know this, but the word computer was once mainly associated with women, because women who were talented mathematicians, indeed astronomers, astrophysicists, they weren't really allowed to take on those posts in universities and higher education. So instead, they were kind of condemned to do the grunt work of all these mathematical calculations that were really complicated, but the men then went on to take the credit for them. So if you remember the film Hidden Figures,
0: yes,
7: the women in Hidden Figures were actually called the computers.
0: Yes.
7: Because computing was seen as a woman's job. So what Night and Day is actually depicting is that kind of transition phase where women were, you know, widely considered to be adept at computing and calculations, but not quite given the leeway to become scientists in their own right. So I think it's a really canny move on the part of the filmmaker.
0: How do you feel generally about film versions of novels diverging from the original? Or is there no general? I don't get precious about a book being turned into a film and being something completely different and unexpected. I can see them as two completely separate things.
7: I think I definitely agree with that. And I think, but I do think some people get very protective, especially of books that they grew up loving. I mean, you just need to look at the outrage over the Wuthering Heights adaptation, yes, to see that.
0: Yes, good point. Thank you, Zing. You're listening to The Arts Hour from the BBC World Service. Afghan director Sharbanu Sadat's latest film, No Good Men, is a feminist rom-com set in Kabul in 2021, just before the Taliban took power once again. Sharbanu Sadat also stars in the film, playing Naru, a mother of one dealing with a messy separation from her possessive husband. She works as a camera person at a TV station and is frustrated that she never gets to cover hard news out in the field. When Sharbanu spoke with ABC Radio National's Jason DeRosso on The Screen Show, she talked about living in Afghanistan when the Taliban regained control of the country.
5: I was in Afghanistan at the time with my family, and I just bought myself an apartment, you know, because I became 30, and I bought this apartment for myself as a gift, and I moved there. And suddenly, you know, a few months after, the country collapsed, and I had to leave my apartment, and I take my family and I came to Germany, where I live now, Hamburg.
6: You've made a Nora Ephron-style romantic comedy in a way.
5: Oh, it's so nice that you say her name, because I really love this woman and I watched everything that she made. But I got to know this woman when I was writing, developing this project, you know, because I was looking at a lot of romantic comedy, and it was like, I think her cinema is really, I adore her cinema. And you're the first one. I did interview with a lot of journalists. You're the first one who mentioned her name. So
6: that's so strange, because I think this is a film that is specifically about Afghanistan and specifically about a certain time on the eve of the Taliban coming back to power. And there's all this detail there about the patriarchy and about the workplace for a woman like your character who works at this TV station as a camera operator. So there's all of that. But at the same time, you've melded this with a Nora Ephron-style romantic comedy that actually follows many of the conventions, including where and when the kiss may or may not come.
5: Yeah, I think my focus was like, you know, like this perspective of a female character protagonist. But I wanted, it was very clear from the beginning that I want to make a romantic comedy. And in the beginning, I was very naive, because I was thinking like, oh, making a romantic comedy, it's going to be so fun. But then the moment I started to finance the film and to develop the film, I realized that there is this expectation about movies made with Afghanistan stories that there should be always this war drama, you know. So I found myself in a situation that, okay, I'm not allowed to do a romantic comedy because I'm coming from Afghanistan, or because my story is set in Afghanistan, so I'm not allowed to touch this genre because this genre is reserved for American or for British. I mean, this is it doesn't make sense, you know? I mean, from that moment, I was totally in the war mood, let's say, you know, because I wanted to prove that if I want to make a romantic comedy, I will do that. And yeah, I wanted to focus on her story. But to be honest, like the only information I had, it was like, I want to make this romantic comedy happening in Kabul today. You know, I started from there. That was my starting point.
0: Sharbanu said that the Afghan Nora Ephron and the film is No Good Men. Zing, does anything appeal to you about this film?
2: I love the fact that she references Nora Ephron in it.
0: Okay, why?
2: I'm such a big, and maybe this is because I grew up watching Nora Ephron films, like You've Got Mail, Sleepless in Seattle, When Harry Met Sally. And I just love the idea of rom-coms set in places that aren't New York, because I feel like New York gets unfairly represented as the city to have a romantic comedy.
0: So true, isn't it? So true. I don't think this film, it doesn't reduce the country to conflict and geopolitics. It lets us see the everyday lives of people, the love stories, career struggles, the power of journalism. Can you think of another film that on the surface seems to be a rom-com or love story, but educates us about a country's culture and conflicts?
2: Ooh, there is a quite old film now. I think it came out in 2001 from South Korea called My Sassy Girl. Oh. Terrible title. I think it's called something much more serious and meaningful in Korean. It was massive at the time. It was kind of compared to Titanic in terms of how big it was in Asia. And it tells the story of this quite meek engineering student who's a man who, you know, is single, loveless, constantly trying to get set up by his mother. You know, he's kind of put in the position of being the female protagonist of the rom-com. And then he meets this girl who's a bit of a mean girl. She doesn't treat him very well, but they are clearly meant for each other. And seeing those rom-com tropes subverted,
0: yes,
2: in terms of the gender stereotypes and how it kind of plays with this idea that South Korean men have to be strong and masculine by making us root for this quite sad and lonely man. I mean, I thought it was really genuinely quite revolutionary.
0: My Sassy Girl. I love this.
2: And like all good South Korean films, there's also a twist at the end.
0: Oh, excellent. I can't wait to see this. Thank you, Zing. Finally, on today's Arts Hour, global pop megastar Olivia Rodrigo. Her latest album has gone straight to the top of the charts around the world and has a much longer title than her first two albums, Guts and Sour. This one is called You Seem Pretty Sad for a Girl So in Love. When she spoke to the BBC's Greg James, she admitted it's not a short, punchy name.
8: Sometimes I shorten and just call it Love. Sure. So that's a four-letter word. So it's loophole.
10: Or Love for short.
8: Yeah.
10: Or Love.
8: It's the nickname.
10: I wondered whether that was a thing that was reflective of yourself or someone had said that to you.
8: Yeah, no, it was something that Dan, actually, my producer, said to me. We were having a conversation in the studio and he said that and I was like, that's perfect. That's exactly what the album should be called. And I think lots of the love songs on the album are like injected with a lot of kind of melancholy vibes or fear or anxiety. I think that that's a big part of being in a relationship, that like nuance of it that's not often talked about. And so it was just a perfect way to describe what I was going for.
10: I wanted to talk to you about writing love songs. What are you like when you hear a love song like that? Are you urgent to find out who it was about, or do you transpose it into your life?
8: I think I love transposing it into my own life. I think that's what's so beautiful about songwriting. And obviously, I mean, if the song is more meaningful to someone, if they project my life into it, then like I'll be it. That's totally fine. But yeah, I don't know. It's really fun. I actually had dinner with my friends last night, and one of the questions that I asked is, what do you think the most romantic song ever written is? And it was so interesting to hear everyone's answers and just the way that love songs play in everyone's lives and, you know, how it soundtracks some like beautiful moments for us. So I don't know. A love song's really great. Hopefully it'll live forever.
10: What's been really lovely about introducing your fans to different artists, and does that help them make sense of your music, do you think?
8: I mean, I just am such a music lover. I find it hard to like contain my excitement about songs that I love. And so I just think it just comes naturally, or I don't know. I think it's so fun to discover new artists too. And like the other day I covered this C-Matt song. Do you know C-Matt? It's incredible.
10: We know and love C-Matt.
8: Okay, great. And it was so fun. Like just to, I just like even showed my band the song and they're like, wow, this song is great. And then they all discovered C-Matt because of, you know, us doing that cover. And so experiences like that are always super fun. And inversely, I love it when people do that to me and they introduce me to new artists.
0: Olivia Rodrigo. Zing, are you a fan?
2: I really like Olivia Rodrigo.
0: What do you like?
2: Well, I think maybe this is betraying my age, but all her influences are very late millennials / Gen X. You know, it's bands like The Cure, Foo Fighters, Smashing Pumpkins, bands that I grew up loving. I think because her parents are around my age and passed this on to her. And so watching all these bands that I grew up loving, but, you know, knowing they're fronted by men, so there's a little bit of a distance there. And now being those influences being filtered through a woman in her early 20s, it just makes me feel very, you know, it just makes your heart sing, really.
0: Yeah. What makes a good love song in your view?
2: Complexity.
0: Oh, interesting.
2: I think that the best love songs are about the complicated nature of love. Mm. And I think that's what's really interesting about Olivia Rodrigo's album, because so many of the songs, and even the album title, are about feeling like you are in love and yet it doesn't feel like it's enough.
0: Yeah.
2: You know, and I think very few singer-songwriters manage to capture that kind of doubt that I think can be quite intrinsic to love and figuring out how much you love someone.
0: Good point. Well, whilst Olivia Rodrigo, back to her, was in BBC Broadcasting House, she performed two tracks live, one from her new album and this cover of CeeMat's When a Good Man Cries.

That's it for this week's Arts Hour. Thank you for your ears from wherever you're listening to us. And thank you to both my guests, Tina Garavi and Xing Xing. For now, from me, Nikki Beatty, studio managers Sue Mayo and Emma Hart, and producers Kieran Birmingham and Oliver Jones, let's meet again next week.

0: Hi, I'm Erin Potts. 30 years ago in Golden Gate Park, we tried to pull off something impossible, a massive concert for freedom in Tibet with the Beastie Boys, Rage Against the Machine, Bjork, and some of the biggest names in music. 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
1: I think I became an activist, quote unquote, largely because I was very short. I still am. I was bullied a great deal. I'm Robert Reich, and this is a short take from Inequality Media and KALW. I had realized that my experience of bullying was an experience that many people around the world and in the United States had, whether they were black people bullied by white supremacists, were women bullied by male chauvinists. I kept on seeing the similar patterns of people who had very little power and were quite vulnerable, being exploited and harassed by people who were very powerful. I feel hopeful for a number of reasons, because I feel like my generation is leaving the country and the world to a generation that really cares and will do something about the problems. The issue of inequality that I've spent a great deal of time and effort on over the last 40, 50 years, I think people are now becoming really sensitized to how inequalities of income and wealth and power are hugely central to the quality of our democracy, the quality of our lives. I want young people to be acutely aware that we are living through a time in which the questions of public morality are central to our lives as citizens of this country, our lives as participants in the world. I want them to know that that is a great privilege to them because they have their lives in front of them. They can do something that makes the world a little bit better, the nation a little bit better, their communities a little bit better. And I urge them to use whatever resources, whatever power they have to do exactly that.
2: 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Mm-hmm.

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Due to scheduling issues, tonight's Your Legal Rights episode, along with the guests scheduled, will be broadcast at a future date. Tonight, we'll bring you an encore presentation on minority representation and an election wrap-up. That'll be tonight's Your Legal Rights, 6 o'clock this evening here on 91.7 KALW San Francisco Bay Area.

0: Legal Rights on KALW, San Francisco Bay Area. I'm the host of Your Legal Rights, Jeff Hayden. And tonight we're talking about minority representation and the Voting Rights Act. And generally we're talking elections. We're talking about last night's vote, what it means for California, and generally taking a pretty broad look. Has minority representation suffered a blow at the hands of the United States Supreme Court? Or of the redistricting taking place in various states? What does last night tell us about voting patterns here in California? Tonight, I'm fortunate to be joined in the studio by two of the best people I know at this material. An adjunct professor of law at USF School of Law, where he teaches contemporary issues of race and the law, Jamal Anderson is an attorney and policy director at the San Francisco Department of Police Accountability. He was previously a special assistant attorney general at the California Department of Justice, where he served as the attorney general's legal and policy advisor on public safety, criminal justice, and law enforcement. Prior to working at the Department of Justice, Jamal served as an assistant district attorney in San Mateo and San Francisco counties, where he handled child abuse, sexual assault cases, and served as the office's designated hate crimes prosecutor. Before becoming an attorney, Jamal worked for several members of Congress and served as federal affairs advisor to the mayor of Washington, D.C. Jamal's a graduate of Howard University and the University of San Francisco School of Law, which is coming back full circle as he's teaching there now. But not to be outdone, we have Brent Turner. Brent is currently the Assistant Registrar of Voters for Shasta County. We know him also wearing many hats. He's been a past member of the San Mateo County Democratic Central Committee. He's widely known as an advocate for open source voting system, also known as open source voting. That is a system of hardware and software that is truly transparent. And we know Brent Turner as the real activist. Of course, our final and most important guest is all of you, so feel free to give us a call. Our phone number right here is 415-841-4134. Again, that's 415-841-4134. If you're outside of the San Francisco Bay Area, you can call us toll-free at 866-798-8255. That's 866-798-8255. You don't have to join at the moment we are in our conversation. You can call us with your questions. But let's keep it civil. We're going to be talking about voting. We're going to be talking about partisan stuff. People may get excited, but let's keep the tone down. We'll keep the temperature down tonight. But before we go further, let me welcome both of you back. It's been a bit, Jamal. It's good to see you back again.
1: Good to see you. Good to be here.
0: And Brent, it's good to see you.
2: Thank you.
0: And I think one thing that's changed is we're all going to the same barber now, so we will run into each other once in a while. Let me start with Brent, just because the big question everybody has first coming in today is, what happened last night? What does that tell us about where we are in California?
2: Oh, was there an election? So,
0: ladies and gentlemen, the Assistant Registrar of Voters for Shasta County, Brent Turner.
2: Thank you, Jeff, and great to see you, and great to see you, Jamal. Briefly, wanted to frame things by saying the Shasta County election went swimmingly, and we've managed to have another what we call miracle on Market Street, addressing our location on Market Street. The unusual circumstance of Shasta County is such that I requested the Secretary of State and the Attorney General to both send folks to monitor, as the county deemed it necessary to send in their own monitors to the office. So out of an abundance of caution, I spent last night with the Attorney General representatives and the Secretary of State representatives. It all turned out fine for the moment, But of course, we're still counting and the process continues.
0: One of the big pictures I'm looking at when I'm watching last night's election, everybody in California has been mesmerized by the governor's race. And that's going to take a while to shake out. But there are some other dynamics and people's memories are short. It wasn't that long ago that I had your boss actually here talking about Proposition 50. And Proposition 50 passed pretty much along party lines, which means it had a pretty good margin here in California. And last night was the first test of Proposition 50. And for those that don't remember, Proposition 50 was the California Democrats trying to counter other states' gerrymandering and trying to legislatively redraw districts so that a party could potentially gain some seats. California, we had 5 seats at issue. And last night was the first test about whether these redrawn maps are really going to produce. I know you've been counting votes last night, but did you have the chance to follow this at all today?
2: I haven't looked at that data.
0: Have you had a chance to look at it, Jamal?
1: Yeah, I mean, only in the broadest sense, and I think the votes are still being counted, and it's too early to form a specific opinion beyond the fact that, you know, as you correctly noted, what we saw with Prop 50 was Gavin Newsom, the governor's response to what essentially started in Texas as a result of President Trump's direction to maybe alter the course of the midterm elections. And so we saw a partisan effort to create a series of districts that were designed specifically to provide an advantage to Democrats to offset the gains that Republicans made in Texas. I think without knowing exactly what happens, it's too soon to sort of extrapolate how successful that was or was not. But one thing that can be said just by virtue of where we are at this point, which is not knowing, is that it is often hard to predict what voters are going to do. And this is a perfect example where you have a district where the perception is that we're going to create a district that is going to be better for Democrats. You have a number of Democrats that are running, perhaps more than I think the party probably wanted, which is why we're in this predicament. And it could be the case that the number of Democrats splits such that Democrats will be locked out of competing in this district that otherwise was set up to be won by a Democrat. And so it does speak to some of the risks associated with trying to, I don't want to use the word rig elections, but trying to determine, gerrymander is a legal term, trying to determine, predetermine an outcome. We'll see what happens. It's probably likely that the Democrat that's closest, a former state legislator, will ultimately survive and end up running against the current member that's running in that seat. But that's the status of where we are.
0: The last I heard, now you're talking about suburban Sacramento.
1: Correct, Kevin Kiley.
0: And the person that holds the seat was until recently registered Republican, changed his registration to non-aligned, not disclosing the party. And as we sit here, the number two appears to be a Republican. So that might not have panned out well for the Sacramento district. There's another similar situation in San Diego County where Daryl Issa was retiring. That was drawn to be a swing seat, but there was a fear that the Democrats would not get somebody there. There were a number of Democrats that ran, I think 9 threw their hat in the ring. And the Republicans kept it tight. So ultimately, the largest vote giver, one that is advancing for sure, is Republican San Diego County Supervisor Jim Desmond. He is advancing to the November ballot, but it looks like a San Diego City Councilwoman Marnie Van Wilpert nabbed the other spot, and that those are the two that are going to be going up. But it's the whole thing with Proposition 50, and when Clinton Curtis was here, he referred to it repeatedly as, let's all, you know, we could all meet at the bottom. Well, we're at the bottom. Let's talk about it. And it looks like that's still an experiment. That's still ongoing.
1: Yeah, I mean, I guess the one thing that I would say to potentially counter that is that the governor's decision to move forward with Prop 50 was a response to the effort of the Texas state legislature and
0: very
1: a response
0: much so.
1: To the president. And in addition to that, unlike what happened in Texas, which was a completely legislatively dominated process that ended with the legislature making a determination, Governor Newsom and the Democrats in the state here put this before the voters, as was the case in Virginia, although that particular issue is on hold because of a decision by the Virginia Supreme Court. And so there are differences in the approaches, but I think it is worthwhile saying that this was not a fight necessarily that Governor Newsom sought. But I would just urge caution with regard to extrapolating too much the day after an election when we have millions, literally millions of votes outstanding. I think we should give it some time, let the votes get counted, and then we can sort of better assess what has or has not happened.
0: If it continues with these trends, some of it worked, some of it didn't, I think it's healthy. I think it's healthy for things to change hands once in a while. I think it's healthy to have a separation of powers. I think it's healthy that not one body has control of all of the elective offices. It seems like they do in Washington right now. And the more that people mix it up, the more that there's a division, so that people have to learn to maybe tone it down a little and work together. I don't know if those days are coming back soon, but we need to get back there while we still can. But that's my two cents.
2: Well, you know, that is the Shasta experiment. Also recently coined the Shasta skirmish, that we would bring myself as a Democrat and a fairly hard right Republican, Clint, together for best practices in elections, and also bring in staff and workers that were both from both sides of the aisle. And it's been a good social experiment in that it's a creates a functionality that was absent previous.
0: So we'll circle back to this. One of the other topics I wanted to talk about was the experiment in Shasta County, or the skirmish in Shasta County. You mentioned it went really well. Are things calmed down and a bit more amicable as the vote counting is taking place?
2: Well, it's been an interesting environment to begin with because, of course, you've got a quite heated circumstance, and Clint Curtis is a very polarizing individual and candidate. So since he was on the ballot, it created an interesting dynamic that I think is the type of thing history books are made of. I'm hoping that some outside forces come and really analyze what occurred. We had a strange circumstance of an allegation that he was inappropriate with language around female workers and said that he would throw them around by their hair or give them a throat punch if they didn't do what he said. That was the allegation. It was taken to an investigating group by the name of Oppenheimer that concluded by a preponderance of the evidence that he was guilty in their minds of that sort of behavior. I've never seen that behavior from him. I think what's got everybody upset that maybe prompted what could be considered a smear campaign right before an election, which turns into some sort of electioneering, or not electioneering, but election interference, was that he's disrupting election contracts. So the first thing he did was not only fire a very prominent figure in national election circles that was there as the assistant registrar, but also he terminated a polling device contract, what's called poll pads. And that caused, I think, a lot of negative attention toward him. And he's also been on record saying that the Dominion system that was there previous should be replaced by hand counting. So these kinds of things will gain the ire of the entrenched interests. And I think for that, he suffered a lot of slings and arrows that really weren't fair. But it's part of the situation. He understands it. And right now, there still is a lot of votes to be counted. I think his opponent is up in the counts at this point. But there's more to be done on that. More counting to be before any conclusion.
0: Has his opponent taken a position on bringing back Dominion or staying with the hand counting or poll pads or anything of the kind?
2: She is very much for poll pads, for Dominion, for proprietary election systems. Clint's position has been for hand counting, which, as you know, Jeff, I don't find to be a realistic solution. So I've been hopeful that the Secretary of State will certify open source election systems and bring us up to in the ranks of election security so that we're more competitive with forward-thinking states like Mississippi and, yes, I said Mississippi and New Hampshire, where they're utilizing open-source paper ballot systems currently.
0: When did you first realize that you would use the phrase forward-looking and Mississippi and New Hampshire all in one sentence?
2: I realized that when we first deployed the systems into Mississippi and New Hampshire. Mississippi, of course, is special because Choctaw, Mississippi was the first county in the country to be bold enough to defy the Microsoft Silicon Valley lobbying efforts and purchase an open source system. And that really rocked the country because up until then, our efforts had failed for 15 years, and that was gratifying to see someone brave enough to move forward with the better technology.
0: I'd like to move on to the big story of the night, which is a recent decision of the United States Supreme Court in the case of Louisiana v. Calais. The Calais decision, we've heard about it without mention of its name quite a bit late last month, the beginning of this month, in that it took up the Voting Rights Act. And depending on what news outlet you read or listen to, exactly what they did could look quite different. But let me turn to Jamal. Can you sum up what that was?
1: Sure. So the Supreme Court issued a decision at the end of April in Louisiana versus Calais, which was essentially a case involving a challenge to Section 2 of the Voting Rights Act. I'll say by way of background, you know, the Voting Rights Act was passed and signed into law by President Johnson in 1965. Many people argue that it is perhaps one of the most significant pieces of civil rights legislation in the history of the country. It came on the heels of the passage of the Civil Rights Act of 1964. And fundamentally, the purpose of the Voting Rights Act was to deal with what had been the efforts of many states across the country to preclude minorities, specifically African Americans, from participating in the political process, from voting, as was allowed by the passage and the ratification of the 15th Amendment in the 1870s.
0: And let me back you up just a moment. Just to be clear for our listeners, nobody said it was allowed for them to make it unlawful to vote, but rather they are allowed to vote everywhere following the passage of those constitutional provisions. And the states that were trying to do an end run around it, this act was designed to deal with. Did I make that even less clear?
1: Maybe. I think what
0: I'm good at making the waters murky.
1: So the 15th Amendment ratified in 1870, you know, provided in rather unambiguous terms the right of citizens to vote and indicated that that right was not to be abridged or denied on account of race, color, etc. And so between 1870 and the passage of the Voting Rights Act in 1965, you had many states that imposed many unlawful requirements, poll taxes, white primaries, grandfather clauses, et cetera, that essentially served the purpose, in addition to outright intimidation and violence, that essentially served the purpose of preventing and precluding African Americans and other minorities from participating in the political process. And so—
0: And this is also in the era of separate but equal is okay. So you could have places where it's very easy, very convenient for the white majority to— or maybe even the white minority, to walk up and approach a poll. They have great conditions, it's protected, everything else. Well, we'll have separate and close enough for other folks, and maybe not so much.
1: Yeah, I mean, I think that probably undersells it a bit. I mean, we're talking about a really horrific period of time, nearly a century of the ineffectual administration of the 15th Amendment. And so we fast forward to 1965 with the passage of the Voting Rights Act, which is designed explicitly to deal with those issues and to make sure that the federal government could play a role in ensuring the active participation of minorities, African Americans specifically, in the political process. There were two primary components included in the Voting Rights Act, among others, Section 2 and Section 5. By way of background, Section 5, which is often referred to as the preclearance requirement clause, basically said that in jurisdictions, primarily in the Deep South, one of which we just mentioned in Mississippi, for example, in jurisdictions where there was a history of discriminatory conduct that was designed to preclude minorities from participating in the political process or voting, that the federal government had to assess and address those new regulations to prevent that discrimination from occurring. Section 5 was largely undercut and many argue gutted by the case of Shelby County versus Holder back in 2013. What remained as a viable option to deal with some of this ongoing discriminatory conduct was Section 2 of the Voting Rights Act. And Section 2 was really a measure that was designed to allow jurisdictions to challenge a change in maps or change in other policies after a map had been passed. And so in this particular case, in the state of Louisiana, following the 2020 census, Louisiana created a new set of congressional maps that only allowed for one district, one sort of majority-dominated district, which ultimately resulted in the election of an African-American member of Congress. That was challenged under Section 2 of the Voting Rights Act, and that initial challenge prevailed. Louisiana went back. They drew a new map that created a second majority African-American district. That map was then challenged as being racially discriminatory against white voters. That challenge ultimately percolated up to the Supreme Court. And so what the Supreme Court said is that the state of Louisiana should not have redrawn those maps from 2020, that there was essentially nothing wrong with the maps that they had originally drawn, which in many cases diluted the black vote, and that the new maps drawn post-2020 essentially functioned as a racial gerrymander, which is to say that the maps were specifically and explicitly drawn based on race, and that is not allowable. And so what we now have— Justice Kagan wrote the dissent in this particular case, and she referred to the Voting Rights Act essentially as a dead letter. She suggested that this is going to have a widespread impact on the ability of African Americans and other minority voters to elect the representatives of their choice. And I think what we saw very quickly within 24 hours of this particular decision, we saw a number of states take the Supreme Court's decision at face value and make a decision to start redrawing their maps. There is a distinction here because several years ago, the Supreme Court looked at the redrawing of maps, similar to what was done here in California with Prop 50, which often referred to, as Brent just suggested, as a partisan gerrymander, which is redrawing maps for partisan purposes. The Supreme Court essentially says we don't have the ability to touch that. That is sort of beyond our realm, and partisan gerrymandering is okay. And so many of these states now that are redrawing their maps are suggesting that they're doing so really for partisan purposes. Many critics, however, say because of the overlap of voters in the Deep South and other parts of the country, many of whom are African Americans and Democrats, that you essentially have the same result as if they were drawing the maps for racial purposes. One of the problems, arguably, with the decision that the court has made in Calais is that they have raised the requirements, the proof requirements for what a plaintiff has to prove when a map gets redrawn, and essentially suggested that the only way to successfully challenge one of these new maps or the redrawing of a new map is to prove intentional discrimination, to have some sort of smoking gun in the legislative record that suggests that legislators were explicitly trying to dilute the minority vote or dilute the black vote. That is very difficult, if not impossible. Many people argue that the Supreme Court knows that. That was not the intention of the Voting Rights Act when it was passed. And so we are going to be left with a situation where it is going to be very, very difficult to challenge any new maps that are drawn that essentially dilute the black vote or dilute the voting power of minority districts. There are many critics, the Congressional Black Caucus, for example, that estimate the potential loss of dozens and dozens of dozens of African-American representatives, which is not only problematic from a legal standpoint, but I would offer is a challenge to this grand effort of a multiracial democracy.
0: And we speak of it in terms of black representation, as did Justice Thomas, who I will quote in just a moment. But this is not limited to African Americans. This decision is going to affect Hispanic and Latinos in Texas and throughout the Southwest. It could be in many places throughout the country where individuals are isolated out.
2: And let me, Jeff, before you read the quote, isn't it a fine bit of misdirection that they pointed the attention to the particular subject group to find the smoking gun of discrimination, but actually the history provides the smoking gun of discrimination?
1: Well, I mean, I think that is an excellent point. I mean, I sort of highlighted a little bit of the background of how we came to get the Voting Rights Act. You know, the Voting Rights Act was passed in 1965. It is 2026. We are about 61 years later. And so there are people who were of voting age before the Voting Rights Act was even in existence, who are still alive, who continue to vote. And so the broader point that you're making, Brent, is that these issues that spawned the creation of the Voting Rights Act, they have not disappeared, right? And so it is a bit disingenuous to suggest that, you know, we no longer need the Voting Rights Act.
2: Or we have to find a specific few people that have violated in that way. We're having that Measure B right now in Shasta County to basically create voter ID, and that's on the ballot and being counted right now.
1: Yeah.
0: The other side comes from Justice Thomas, who wrote, "This court should never have interpreted Section 2 of the Voting Rights Act of 1965 to effectively give racial group an entitlement to roughly proportional representation. By doing so, the court led legislatures and courts to systematically divide the country into electoral districts along racial lines. Today's decision should largely put an end to this disastrous misadventure in voting rights jurisprudence."
2: The ironies are amazing there.
0: That is only the second, if I'm not wrong, the second African-American to sit on the United States Supreme Court in history, and has done everything possible to shirk that identity since the day he got there. 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We'll be back right after this.
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0: Tonight we're talking voting, we're talking about last night's election, we're talking about minority representation, the Voting Rights Act, and the Supreme Court. I have phenomenal guests, but our most important guest has yet to be heard from, and that's all of you. Give us a call. We are at 415-841-4134, 415-841-4134. If you're outside of the San Francisco Bay Area, call us at 866-798-8255. That's 866-798-8255. You didn't have to jump in where we are in our conversation. Just keep it civil. You didn't have quite a chance to finish. And one thing that struck me is as soon as this decision came down, Louisiana not only moved to redraw the maps instantly, like right then and there, but there was an election underway. And they canceled the elections. They could redraw the maps and hold it with new ones. Do we have a problem with that?
1: Uh-huh. Well, I mean, I think a lot of people would and should have a problem with that. You're absolutely correct.
0: People had already voted.
1: Well, they had not voted yet. The election had been scheduled. They canceled the scheduled election specifically for the purposes of then being able to redraw maps and have a new election, which I think really speaks to, in many respects, the true desire of those who redrew the maps. But it wasn't just Louisiana. We saw several other states following this decision openly talk about redrawing their maps to completely remove the representation of black voters, to go from a map that may have a district with, you know, or a state with one African-American representative to none at all. Redrawing maps to take majority African-American districts like Memphis and put it in a district that really would not afford those individuals an opportunity to have a meaningful chance to elect a representative of their choice, which essentially is what the Voting Rights Act Section 2 is essentially designed. Sometimes there is some confusion about the idea that, you know, Section 2 requires a state to draw a district that guarantees a particular representative. That's not actually what it calls for. It calls for what's referred to as opportunity districts, which essentially talks about a particular group of demographic having a meaningful opportunity to elect a representative of their choice. And so what we are seeing now is the rescission of those efforts, and you know, we only have a few states that have taken those steps, largely in advance of 2026, the midterm election, which is unlikely to be a good election for Republicans. But we will continue to see the redrawing of these maps as we approach the 2028 election. So this is really just the beginning of what could be a very difficult, very challenging period of time. And to, you know, a point that you made earlier, Jeff, about who should or should not care, everyone should care. This is not just a matter of importance for African-American voters or minority voters. This should be a matter of concern for everyone who believes in a well-functioning democracy. We do not want our system rigged. We do not want our elections rigged. We especially don't want them rigged or challenged based on race. And so we are going to be in for a period of a very challenging time for people who are interested in seeing our democracy function well.
2: Let me add one layer of context as well. When we talk about this sort of gerrymandering issue, it's a part of what we call front-end disenfranchisement. What I've focused my election reform career on is back-end disenfranchisement. The difference being that when you have front-end disenfranchisement, the inability of someone to vote or obtain representation, if there is any silver lining in that, which there is minimus, but it is that the victim is aware that they were disallowed to vote. With the back-end disenfranchisement, what makes it perhaps even more insidious is that the voter votes, but then their vote is manipulated to some degree, and they're not aware of it. So those are, how we've sort of separated the two issues into front-end disenfranchisement and back-end and disenfranchisement. And with that, I just wanted to add one more thing. When we talk about Mississippi, we always have to recognize one of the actions there was murder, of course, because they were murdering the civil rights leaders like Medgar Evers and others.
0: One of the things that we haven't spoken of much, and I see as an emerging trend, is the attack on age. We had a candidate who's been on the television with commercials, even within those last 2 days, talking about how we need to put age limits on Congress. It'll never happen. We have people running against sitting people running against incumbents in Congress, in large part challenging. We have a movement towards very young, very left individuals going after older, long-term members of Congress. That is, I believe, how Eric Swalwell started his campaign against Pete Stark. We had a city council member in Sacramento challenging Doris Matsui. But right here in San Francisco, we had two of the three candidates that were running to succeed Nancy Pelosi file before she announced her retirement. One who actually went on to, is going to under the general election, for better or for worse, was doing it in response to the first who was not advancing any further, it appears. But I would like to get your take on that. Is this a time when it's okay to use age discrimination to move ahead? I mentioned Eric Swalwell and Pete Stark. He did the same thing when he was debating Joe Biden before the 2020 election, when they spoke of the environment, and he looked right at him on national news and said, step aside and let the people that are going to live with the environment be the ones to deal with it. Is this discrimination okay in today's world? Judging from the shock on your faces, I'm thinking you guys are...
2: I'm wondering who you're directing the question at. We're all quite elderly. I take offense. But obviously, there is a point to be made to handing the power over to the youth. And it is their world. And we want to encourage that leadership. That being said, to disqualify all that institutional knowledge is a dangerous exercise. And so I think there's a fine line. This was exacerbated, I think, by Joe Biden's issue that he had. And of course, age isn't the only issue. When someone's having mental issues in general, like we're seeing now, people pay attention.
0: Where are we seeing that now?
2: Oh, I don't know. I think the people that are objecting to the people that are aged running the show, it's the situation we're in worldwide, where if everybody's so smart, how come everything's all screwed up? So, you know, the world is upside down right now. I'm grateful that anyone would want to participate in leadership, because the bar is now so low that, to run for office, you're putting yourself in harm's way, and that's sad for the
0: call
2: country.
0: Coming in.
1: Yeah, I mean, I would just say that voters are going to decide who they would like to represent them based on any number of factors, a candidate's age, their experience, their vision. These are all factors for them to consider. None of them should necessarily be more dispositive than others. You cited Speaker Emerita Pelosi, who's an excellent example of someone who has been incredibly effective, and many voters would not bat an eye about voting for her again, regardless of her age. I think voters look for candidates and elected officials who are effective. With that said, yes, at some point there will need to be a changing of the guard, and voters will make a decision about when it makes the most sense to do that.
2: Well, good news for those people. They can get behind Christine Pelosi because she is following well in the tradition of her mother with being very smart and very driven.
0: And she has been here to visit us on this broadcast. We have a caller, Nancy, on line one. You're on the air. Welcome to Your Legal Rights.
4: Hi. I called last week to get information about calling a lawyer for, a short interview.
0: Okay.
4: And I was given the wrong information. So I wanted to correct the information. So if anybody else calls wanting a lawyer, talk to you from Alameda County.
0: I was going to say, you were calling from Berkeley, as I recall. We gave you the number for the Alameda County Bar.
4: Right, except that the number you gave me was 510-832-2222, and that wasn't the right number.
0: What is the number? Because it has changed from time to time. What is the number for the Alameda County Bar?
4: It's 510-302-2222.
0: Thank you. We stand corrected. I will update our records on that.
4: Okay.
0: And I do appreciate it. While you're on the line with me, Nancy, do you have any comments on what we're talking about tonight?
4: I didn't hear what you were talking about, but I did want to update you on calling, a lawyer. What you have to do is you call the number, and then you have to charge $40 to your, to your credit card.
0: Well, that depends on which bar you're talking to. Some bars have fee waivers. Some bars have a reduced fee. Some bars charge you the full amount. The amount itself varies.
4: This was from the number 510.
0: Right. My guests last week were from the Bar Association of San Francisco. Every bar association in the region runs some type of lawyer referral service. It's given as a service to the public. Even at the, I know that for some folks, especially retired folks, $40 might sound like a lot, but relative to the cost of what a lawyer would normally charge you for a half-hour consultation, it's not really much. My suggestion, if you weren't able to work with them, try San Francisco.
4: No, it wasn't the $40. It was that you have to pay it up front, and you don't. It seems like you didn't get a choice of lawyers.
0: No, that's not for you to get a choice. They will assign you one based on what you tell them. They will make the best choice of those that are available right now. I'm happy to talk with you off the air, but we really do have to move on.
4: Okay.
0: But thanks for following up.
4: What were you talking about tonight?
0: Tonight, we're talking about voting. We're talking about last night's election. We're talking about the Supreme Court and their decision in relation to the Voting Rights Act and what that does to minority representation. It's pretty wide open. You want to talk about Prop 50 and what it did to voting and if it's panning out? Anything related to that tonight?
4: Well, I'm extremely upset about cutting the the voting of the Civil Rights Voting Act.
0: That we've been listening to. That's what we've been talking about for the last probably 15, 20 minutes. I suggest that it might be worth a listen to listen afterwards. We have a phenomenal expert talking about that right now.
4: Okay, great. All right. Thank you.
0: Thank you. Circling back, and we'll go back to talking about the Voting Rights Act rather than some of the other stuff, but the bottom line, where is this all going? If you listen to some of the more conservative commentators, I've actually heard them say, no, the Supreme Court did a great decision. We really need to send that back to Congress. I don't see Congress touching this, at least not the current Congress.
1: Well, I mean, I think that's true. You raise a good point, one of which is that this issue... to a point that you made earlier about, individuals from different parties working together. This issue for a number of decades was a nonpartisan issue. You know, when the Voting Rights Act was reauthorized in the early, late 90s, early 2000s, that was with a Republican president, George W. Bush, who signed reauthorization into law. And it speaks to the recognition at the time of Democrats and Republicans that this was not a partisan issue. It was not an issue based on race. It was about an issue based on our democracy. It was about an issue to rectify wrongs that go back deep into the history of this country. We do not have a Congress right now that sees it that way. Those people who see this as a good thing, I would suggest respectfully, are misguided and incorrect.
2: Very kind of you.
1: I try.
0: You're mincing your words.
1: To be magnanimous. Yeah. And so we will not see a congressional fix for this issue in the short term. What we are more likely to see are efforts undertaken at the state level by state legislatures or governors who are interested in working with their legislatures. To deal with some of these challenges. Of course, we have a Supreme Court that obviously has indicated and tipped its hand as it relates to how it would sort of view these issues. But for example, the preclearance requirements is something that could be taken up by Congress. But we don't have a Congress right now that has the appetite to deal with that. And so in the short term, advocates and others who are interested in repairing this damage or preventing further harm from occurring will have to be very creative about how to challenge the changes in the law. But I think what we saw after preclearance was essentially removed in 2013 with Shelby County is that, you know, we have we saw states like Texas impose stricter voter IDs, North Carolina, reducing the number of days for early voting. And none of that was able to be challenged because Section 2 had been gutted. And so we're going to see the same thing occur, Section 5, excuse me, we're going to see the same thing occur with regard to Section 2 and the ability of individuals and jurisdictions to challenge redrawn maps. So
0: we're doing nothing to change your diet or to deny you the right to eat what you want. We just took out your teeth. Let me turn it to Fred. You're on the line. Welcome to Your Legal Rights.
5: Hey, Jeff. So you and practically everybody else who talks about this issue seems to be suffering from some serious confusion. The 15th Amendment doesn't have anything at all to do with drawing districts for the U.S. House of Representatives. It's strictly about access to the ballot by individuals. So the folderol over what's going on in Louisiana and some other states, you know, Texas, California, and all these states engaged in this tit-for-tat redistricting battle, it's not a 15th Amendment issue at all. There is another part of the Constitution that deals with this matter, but it's not the 15th.
1: Well, what does the 15th Amendment say?
5: Well, it's all about preventing the preventing discrimination by states against individuals based on any type of socio-demographic characteristic.
1: Okay, well,
5: let me confer on anybody the right to have a district for the U.S. House of Representatives that is drawn to match some socio-demographic characteristic. Well, it's strictly about individual access to the ballot.
1: Well, the 15th Amendment specifically says that the right of citizens of the United States to vote shall not be denied or abridged by the United States or by any state on account of race, color, or previous condition of servitude.
5: And doesn't have anything whatsoever to do with how you draw a district for the U.S. House. Nothing. It's all about an individual's ability to vote.
1: Yeah.
5: That's it.
1: So
5: who they get to vote for.
1: Let me finish my thinking.
2: You sound upset, by the way.
5: I'm not upset. I'm just emphatic.
1: No. We're going to have a respectful dialogue here. So you have the 15th Amendment. Obviously, I just stated what it says verbatim. We talked earlier about how the Voting Rights Act came to be and the desire of the federal government to prevent jurisdictions that for nearly a century had tried to preclude. Right, exactly. So we're in agreement with that. The Voting Rights Act came to be because you had jurisdictions that were essentially ignoring the 15th Amendment. And so from that, the Voting Rights Act simply said that you were going to create a couple of requirements when jurisdictions were drawing or creating maps or creating any rules relating to the ability of individuals to vote. And so really what we're talking about here is the Voting Rights Act, a statute that was signed into law, which has everything to do with the maps. I didn't interrupt you, so I would ask that you not interrupt me.
5: But you're just going on and on and over the same ground again, and
1: that's,
5: I'm not disagreeing
1: that's,
5: with
1: that's
5: it.
1: Your opinion, but I'm going to finish what I'm saying, and then you can weigh in. And so,
0: although I'll tell you both, our time is limited. We're down to about 2 minutes.
1: Yeah, so we have the drawing of maps, and the bottom line is that when maps are drawn, and they're drawn in a way to prevent individuals from voting based on their race, then the federal government can and should step in. You seem to disagree with that, and that's fine.
5: The drawing of the map has nothing to do with anybody's right to vote. Nothing. You're mixing up two different things.
1: So if a map prevents someone from voting, what
5: a map cannot prevent anybody from voting. You voting is just, you go into the ballot, the place where the ballots are being received, and you hand in your ballot. That's it. That doesn't have anything to do with the map.
2: What's on your ballot.
0: Well, let me ask you a question, Fred, just for the sake of argument. If in the redistricting they decided to pair up certain parts of San Francisco with South Lake Tahoe, so that if you lived in the Sunset, you had to drive to South Lake Tahoe to cast your vote. Would you still stand by the position that the map has nothing to do with your ability to vote? Yes, I've taken an extreme position, but my point is,
5: if you're talking about imposing that kind of burden on an individual, then yes.
0: So we're talking about a matter of balance here, right?
5: Are doing at all. So I repeat, the 15th Amendment doesn't give you any constitutional right to be put into a district with people that you share some socio-demographic characteristic with. There's another part of the
0: that was actually the dissent. That was actually the point of the dissent by Justice Thomas, and we did talk about that too. That is the words of Clarence Thomas.
2: Okay.
5: Okay. Well, if that's what he said, I hadn't heard that, but if that's what he said, he's correct.
0: He said, and I'll quote again, this court should never have interpreted Section 2 of the Voting Rights Act of 1965 to effectively give racial groups an entitlement to roughly proportional representation. He goes on to say, by doing so, the court led legislatures and courts to systematically divide the country into electoral districts along racial lines. The interpretation rendered Section 2 repugnant to any nation that strives for the ideal of colorblind constitution. Today's decision should largely put an end to this disastrous misadventure in voting rights jurisprudence.
2: Who wrote that? Did you say Joe Goebbels? Well, Joe Goebbels wrote that?
0: He may have borrowed the language. I'm sorry, but we are out of time.
5: Okay.
0: I need to, I told each of my guests I would give you a minute or two to sum up. Let me start with Brent Turner.
2: Okay, great. Well, I think we've heard both sides of the coin here tonight. I want to thank Jamal for being such a great guest and really delivering the information clearly. Myself, I want to just give a shout out to my peeps up in Shasta County. Everybody's working very hard as we speak. And also I wanted to give a shout out to a fellow that's doing well in San Mateo right now in San Mateo County, David Canepa, who was running for registrar assessor and is, I think, ahead in that race currently, more to be counted. But he's a big hope for California, because he's quite smart regarding elections, and that's just something to keep an eye on.
0: And Jamal, I told you I'd give you the same 2 minutes.
1: Sure. Well, thank you, Brent. Great to join you. Good to be here again with you, Jeff. I guess a couple of closing thoughts. You know, first, we are privileged in many ways to be able to sit here and talk openly about free and fair elections. And as I noted, free and fair elections are a hallmark of a well-functioning democracy. And we should really be very wary and greatly concerned by any efforts by anyone, regardless of party, to undermine the ability of individuals to access free and fair elections, to participate in them, and or to verify or validate them and count ballots and let those results stand. So that's the first point. The second point, which is really about the Voting Rights Act, is that people should be aware of how significant this decision that the court has recently made is. They should read the history of this country, read the constitutional amendments that deal with voting, read the Voting Rights Act, take a look at these decisions. You know, this decision by the Supreme Court really represents a continued retreat from great legislation like the Civil Rights Act and the Voting Rights Act.

0: 14th Amendment, the Voting Rights Act, the Civil Rights Act, they are all about the same thing, which is about the ability of individuals who have historically been discriminated against having the same access and opportunities to participate in our democracy. And if you are unwilling to acknowledge the need for that continued work, then frankly, my position is that you are misreading history.
1: Thank you.
2: And thank you both, and thank you for that. 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Tonight, we've been talking about voting. We've been talking about last night's election and the Voting Rights Act in our post-election wrap-up. Our guests tonight have been Professor of Law, Jamal Anderson from USF, and the Assistant Registrar of Voters for Shasta County, Brent Turner. And of course, our final guests are those of you that called. We return next week with a look at defamation, the First Amendment, and anti-SLAPP legislation. A big thanks to tonight's guests, Jamal Anderson and Brent Turner. And on behalf of Your Legal Rights, a big thanks to all of you for listening and calling in and at the controls. Marla Davies. I'm Jeff Hayden. Be safe, have a good night, and zealously guard your legal rights.

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0: Well, Tommy had asked me to dance again, and he was doing his splits. He was doing his turns, his slides. I mean, he had it going on. He was sliding all over the place, and then bending over and shaking a tail feather. And he even galloped like he was riding a pony.
1: 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I'm your host, Sarah Austin Jeunesse. In this hour, high-stakes bike riding in Yemen, lessons from Dad, an unexpected rally day, and showing off the slide.
0: And I got tired of looking at him doing all his slides and everything. And I showed him what I could do. I showed him my slides. And I mean I slide. You could think I was James Brown.
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2: BBC News with Neil Nunes. President Trump has had a fiery closed-door meeting with Republicans in the U.S. Senate. He confronted them over a vote on Tuesday when four Republicans joined Democrats in rebuking him over the Iran war. More from Howell Griffith.
3: The president's daily assertion that the war in Iran has gone very well hasn't

0: From PRX, this is the Moth Radio Hour. I'm your host, Sarah Austin Jeunesse. At the Moth, we come together to connect through personal stories. The Moth has over 500 public events a year where everyday people stand on stage to tell their true stories. In this episode, a bold bike ride in Yemen, shaking a tail feather in Harlem, and our first story by Lutheran pastor from Denver, Nadia Bowles Weber. Nadia told this in front of a sold-out crowd of 2,700 at a Moth main stage in Oregon, where we partnered with Portland Literary Arts. Here's Nadia live at the Moth.
1: I'm not what you would call the biggest fan of church, which can be awkward since technically I'm a Lutheran pastor. My dislike of church I came by honestly. I was raised in a really very strict, conservative Christian church where there was just a whole lot of rules and very little fun and no possibility of actually getting to be my whole self. And so when I felt the call to go to seminary, I thought, you know what I want is to start a church from scratch. There could be very few rules, a whole lot of fun, and everyone gets to be themselves. So in 2008, I founded a congregation called House for All Sinners and Saints. And the amazing thing about being able to start a church from scratch is you don't have to worry about being conventional. So you can just make it up. So if the very first thing you want people to see when they enter in the church is a velvet painting of Elvis crying that says, "Elvis welcomes you to House for All Sinners and Saints," you can do that. And if you don't really want to do a blessing of the animals, but you want to do a blessing of the bicycles, you can do that. And if you want to take over the basement of a bar quarterly for an event called Beer and Hymns, you can do that. And we did all those things, and that's what started to get the attention of my denomination. And I was so excited to get an email that said, we want to invite you to give the keynote presentation at a pastor's conference. We really want you to share your expertise. The thing you need to know is I didn't graduate college till I was 36. I had never been an expert in anything. And when I went to seminary, I was so old that they called me a second career student, which I thought was adorable because it implied I had a first career. I did not. But the difficult part of starting a church from scratch is that you have to start it from scratch. And so my denomination gave me a little funding to get going, but all they cared about was how many people came and how much money did you bring in. And it started to feel like every Sunday I was throwing my own birthday party and waiting to see who liked me enough to show up. And then I was like, it's not supposed to be about me, it's supposed to be about God, and then I felt worse. And it was rough. Like, we would have like maybe 50 people on a Sunday, but during the summer, the numbers just started getting really low. And we ended up not getting more than like 35 people on a Sunday during the summer. And so the day before, I was going to Chicago to keynote that pastor's conference as an expert, I found myself single-handedly trying to get a cotton candy machine in the back of my Honda. And my back was hurting, and the reason is because I had just come from Costco, and I had lifted all these cases of soda and enough burgers to feed like 80 people and an industrial bag of Doritos, and I'd put it all in my Honda. When I realized, hey, we've got to try and get people back, I remembered that there's this really quaint tradition in the Lutheran church called Rally Day. Rally Day is when you're trying to get all the families back for the start of Sunday school after everyone's been traveling through the summer. And so you have like a little carnival for the kids. And we didn't have any kids and we didn't have Sunday school, but I was like, f fuck it, we're having rally day. And so I ended up setting everything up. I made cool flyers. I texted everyone in the congregation. I was so excited to get all these people back, to really get a lot of people. So I put the sodas on ice, and I put out the napkins in the little like circle, and it was all fancy, and I got all the burgers ready. And I put out a collection basket for donations, because it costs like hundreds of dollars for all this stuff, and it's just easily recoupable with that many people. And so I was doing so much work that I didn't actually go into the worship space until about 2 minutes before the service was supposed to start. And I'm walking up the stairs of this 100-year-old church building, and I'm so excited to see everyone. And I see the sun coming through the stained glass and bouncing off the 26 people who came. 26. I didn't know what to do, so like I quickly pivoted, turned around, went downstairs like I'd forgotten something. But if I'd forgotten anything, it was definitely my goodwill towards humanity. And I went into the women's room, and I literally knelt on the peeling linoleum and was like, "Dear God, I hate all those people who didn't show up so much that I'm having a hard time appreciating the people who did show up." And as you know, I have to start like a worship service in 2 minutes. So if you could like, you know, remove this resentment, like rip out my stony little heart and replace it with a human fleshy beating one again, I'd really appreciate that. Amen. So my desperate prayer helped enough for me to get going, get the service going. And then the prayers of the people were beautiful, and that helped too, because JP prayed, he was glad he got a job after 6 months of unemployment. And Clarice was like, "I've been off heroin for a year." And then someone else was praying for their aunt who had breast cancer. Just the realness of that helped as well. And so about 20 people stayed, and there was a group of my parishioners who were like grilling up all these burgers that we had for like 80 people. And they're like, "We should just take them down to Triangle Park to like feed some hungry people." And then this other group of my parishioners were making cotton candy and handing it to every single car that stopped at the stop sign by the church. They were having a blast. I was busy doing what I call the resentful cleanup, where you're trying to mask how disappointed you are. And I was like hastily trying to get everything cleaned up. And one of my parishioners, Stuart, looked at me and said, "Pastor Nadia, are you okay?" Now, the thing you need to know about Stuart is he has an official role at church as the minister of fabulousness. And he's like the church drag queen. And the reason is because like when we were doing our first stewardship campaign, which is like a fancy church word for fundraising, and Stuart's like, "Oh, I know. We're gonna sell t-shirts, and on the front, it's gonna say, 'This shit ain't free.'" "And then on the back, it's gonna say, 'So you better tithe, bitches.'" If you don't have a church drag queen, I'm just saying, get busy recruiting one. But anyway, so Stuart goes, "Pastor Nadia, are you okay?" And I did that thing where you tell a half-truth. I was like, "Well, my back's really hurting." And he looks at his partner, Jim, and our friend Amy. He goes, "Jim, Amy, we're going to pray for Pastor Nadia right now." And I thought, the hell you are. But sometimes you have to submit to a blessing. I just remember the Colorado sun and his big drag queeny hands warming my black clergy shirt and them praying over me. And it sounds bonkers now, but I swear what happened is it felt like those muscle spasms in my back went from being like fists to being like open palms. And it like released. It was beautiful. And I thanked them. And then his partner, Jim, said, "Pastor Nadia, would it be nice to have some help cleaning up?" And I said, "Yeah, it really would. Thank you." And a couple seconds later, Jim goes, well, what do you want me to do with this? And he held up a completely empty donation basket. Now I hated all the people who didn't come. And I hated all the people who did come. And also, I had to get out of there pretty quick because I had a very early flight in the morning because I had to go be an expert at a pastor's conference. It was probably midnight when the resentment and anger and self-loathing left my body enough to fall asleep. And 2 hours later, I was jolted awake with what I can only describe as a bitch slap from the Holy Spirit. I jolt up in my bed and I go, oh my God, I missed it. Like, I had back pain all day. And then after they prayed for me, I didn't for the rest of the day. And I didn't even notice. And I didn't notice what a blessing it was for people to pray for their pastor who usually prays for them. And I didn't notice how amazing it is that hungry people got warm burgers and that all these strangers inexplicably got free cotton candy at the stop sign. And I was so wrapped up in my expectations not being met that I missed everything that did happen. So the next day, the next afternoon, I'm in Chicago, and I'm going through this PowerPoint presentation for the pastors, and they're loving it. I'm like, blessing of the bicycles and the Elvis, and I tell them, like, every year on Reformation Day, we do a selling of indulgences bake sale, and they're laughing, and and then I tell them how at House for All Sinners and Saints, we have what's called an open table, which means everybody without exception is invited to receive bread and wine at communion. And how we have this young queer girl who spent a year in our community and having this open table, and she traveled to Michigan to visit her parents. And I get this phone call from her on a Sunday morning, and she's weeping. And I'm like, baby, what's going on? She goes, I'm at my parents' church, and they're doing communion, and I can't take it. And she was just like destroyed by it. And I talked to her for a bit and I said, do you mind if I share our conversation with some folks at church tonight? And she said, that was fine. So I tell some of the people at church about Rachel, and without skipping a beat, Stuart goes, we'll just have to take her communion to the airport when she gets home, I guess. And so at 9 o'clock at night on a Tuesday, 10 of us show up to Denver International Airport with bread and wine and like a chauffeur sign that said, Rachel Pater, child of God. You know? And, so I'm telling them this story, now they're crying. And I thought, well, if I think church should be a place for your whole self, I should tell them the whole story. And I took a deep breath and I said, and last night I cried myself to sleep because I felt like a failure. And I told him the whole thing. The cotton candy machine, the healing I didn't notice, the bitch slap from the Holy Spirit, the cotton candy, everything. And the coolest thing was at lunch later, they didn't treat me like an expert. They treated me like a sister and a colleague, and they regaled me with stories of their own failure. And it was so beautiful because we felt like connected. And what I've always wanted my whole life is to feel less alone. And it's great to be dazzled by people's virtues and for experts to just stun us with how amazing they are. But that never makes me feel less alone. I only feel less alone when people share their failings with me, their mistakes, their misconceptions, their jagged edges. Because I think those jagged edges of our stories create enough texture on us that it allows us to have something other people can hold on to. Thank you.

That was Nadia Bowles-Weber. Nadia is the founding pastor of House for All Saints and Sinners. She's the author of several best-selling memoirs and lives in Denver, where she says, quote, "I continue to write about my personal failings for the benefit of my fellow spiritual misfits." She's pretty sure she hasn't consumed cotton candy since 2009. To see photos of Nadia and the congregation with that cotton candy on the first rally day, go to themoth.org. In a moment, lessons in parenting and riding on two wheels with women in Yemen, when the Moth Radio Hour continues.

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2: How did I painlessly donate nearly $700 to KALW? 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
0: From PRX, this is the Moth Radio Hour. I'm Sarah Austin Jeunesse. Our next story is from Audrey Pleasant, and she told it at a Moth Night that featured outstanding stories from our community engagement program. Here's Audrey.
4: Tommy Johnson. That was my humiliator. I mean, at the age of 13, how could you be so humiliated? Let me not get ahead of myself. You see, I was going to a church right across the street from me. That was at 141st Street in Harlem, between 7th and 8th Avenue. They had a center down there that we used to go down to dance. My dance step, side to side shuffle. Side to side shuffle, regardless of what type of music it was. And I would go there and I'd sit on the side where the young ladies would sit that didn't get a chance to dance too much. And I would sit and sit. And this young man by the name of Tommy Johnson would come and ask me to dance. I'd get up and I'd follow him out to the dance floor like the moth to the flame. And we get out there, Tommy would do slides, turns, splits, bend over and shake a tail feather. And I would do my little favorite step, side, side, side. Regardless of what he did, I would side, side, side. That was my movement. Well, Tommy did this so much, and I got tired of it. I mean, I really got tired of it. And I went home one night after being humiliated, and I laid on my bed crying and thinking about Tommy and his splits and his turns and his bending over and shaking the tail feather. I thought about doing a step. I said, I could do this. I could do this. I got up off that bed, got my belt out of the closet, put it on the doorknob, tightened it up, closed that door, and I started doing me some slides. Almost tripped over my own foot, but I still did my slides. And I bent over and I shook a tail feather. I even did a little twirling. Then I did the half split. I couldn't do the whole split, of course, but the half split would suffice me. And I kept this up for a whole month. I mean, I would eat. I would stop and eat, yes. I'd stop and go to school. I mean, I had to go to school, but my mother wasn't gonna have that. And I'd come back home, do my homework, have my dinner, go to my room, and I'd do my little dancing. I'd practice and practice and practice. One night the closet door came open, I bumped my head, but I just shook that off and kept right on dancing. And I even practiced doing a headstand. I bumped my head again on the floor, shook that off, and tried it again until I got it. Like I said, I did that for a whole month till I felt I had it together. And then one night, one Friday night, at 6 o'clock, I got dressed and I went down to the center. And I sat in my same little spot. Now, I don't know who Tommy was dancing with while I was gone, but I guess he was dancing with somebody. But I sat in my same spot, waiting, just waiting for him to come over and ask me to dance. True to form, here comes Mr. Tommy Johnson. And I got up, and I followed him out to the dance floor. Now, when you get out there on the dance floor, if you're really doing something spectacular, a crowd will gather around you. Now, that crowd is there to help you stay inside the circle, to let the person that's doing the fantastic dancing do their thing. And if you're not dancing so good and you try to get out that circle, you can't go nowhere. You got to stay inside that circle and endure the humiliation. Well, Tommy had asked me to dance again, and I was inside the circle. And he was doing his splits. He was doing his turns, his slides. I mean, he had it going on. He was sliding all over the place and then bending over and shaking a tail feather. And I let him go right ahead. Go ahead, slide some more. Do the split, shake a tail feather. And he even galloped like he was riding a pony. I said, yeah, go right ahead, go right ahead. And I got tired of looking at him doing all his slides and everything. And I slid up to his face and he stood there with his mouth wide open. Looking at me all wide-eyed, all bug-eyed. And I showed him what I could do. I showed him my slides. And I mean I slide. You could think I was James Brown. I was sliding so good. And I showed him how I could bend over and shake a tail feather. And I went and did me a half split, which I could do. Did it pretty good, too. And he just stood there looking at me with his mouth wide open, all buggy-eyed like he was. He tried to walk out the circle. But they wouldn't let him out. They came in tighter and enforced it. And that made me more determined to do my slides, my shake a tail feather. And I even did like the pony too. Showed him I knew what I could do. And then when I tired of him, I slid up to his face again and threw him a kiss. Let him know that, hey, you ain't got it all like that. I got me a little bit of it too. And I walked out of that circle. Now, I didn't go back to the center for a while. And I didn't know what happened to Tommy Johnson. But anyway, one day I was walking down 125th Street between 7th and 8th Avenue. The Apollo Theater's down there. And then across the street there was a store called the Record Shack. And they were playing some music. I mean, they were throwing it down. And it was one of James Brown's records, too. And something just came over me, and I started dancing. Next thing I knew, I had a crowd of people around me, and I just showed off even more so. And this man stepped out of the audience, and he said, "You know what, miss? You should be at the Apollo Theater." I looked at that man like he was crazy. He said, "I'm serious." He said, "Here." He said, "This, come here at this time and on this date." I took the paper and I said, well, I couldn't lose. I might gain something. And on that day, and at that precise time, I went to the Apollo Theater. And they had a group of performing up there called the Coasters. And the lead singer was Speedo. He would come down and interact with the audience. He would take the mic and he would put it to somebody. He'd say, "Whoa." And then he put the mic to somebody's mouth and they said nothing. He went to the next person, whoa, he got nothing. He came to me. He said, whoa. I said, wow. He jumped back and looked at me and he grabbed my hand and he pulled me up on the stage. And that's the first time in my life I had ever seen anybody do the twist on one leg while they got the other leg extended in front of them. Well, I couldn't do that. So I did the best thing I could do. I turned around and showed him my posterior jumping up one at a time. And he took off his shirt. But when he went to take off his pants, I screamed. And I ran off the stage. I hurried up and got back to my seat. The usher came down with a flashlight and he was shining in my face. I said, oh gosh, did I do something wrong? He said, miss, come here. And I got up and I went to him. He said, the manager wants to see you. And I thought to myself, I'm gonna get put out of the theater. They're gonna put me out. They're really gonna put me out. And I paid to come in here. But I went up to the manager, brave, very brave. He said, are you working anywhere, miss? I said, no, sir. Now here I'm 13 years old. And he said, would you like to appear here on the stage with the coasters for the rest of the week? Would I? Yes. He said, you'll get paid Friday, just like they do. I said, thank you. He said, you wouldn't have to go up on the stage every show, but be here every day. And I was through the phone. I was here every day. I went up on the stage some of the times. And one time I was up there on the stage, and who made an appearance was James Brown himself. I said, wow. Then I really did something then. I did my slide. And I had trained myself so well that I could do the slide, make it in a figure eight. He looked at me and he said, wow, little mama. That became my stage name, Little Mama. And from there, I went to the Carver Ballroom, the Renaissance Ballroom, the Audubon Ballroom, the Baby Grand, Small's Paradise, and I did my slide and my bend over and shake a tail feather. I even did the fly. And I stopped doing my little side to side. That was off the hook. No more doing that. I no more doing that. But you see, I never knew what happened to Tommy Johnson. But deep down in my heart, I thanked him for humiliating me the way he did. Because it made me more determined. And I mean, I was determined to show him that I was not going to be a little step, step, step, step, step. I was gonna show him something. And I showed him. And I showed the ones that held me back in that circle that I could do something. Hold him back and let me do my thing. Wow! Mom got a brand new bag.

That was Audrey Pleasant. Audrey is a poet from the Bronx, and she wants you to know she can still shake a tail feather. You can find out more about our community engagement workshops, where we craft and develop stories with veterans, nurses, and neighborhood groups by going to themoth.org. 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
1: From PRX, this is the Moth Radio Hour. I'm Sarah Austin Jeunesse. Bushra Al-Fusail tells our final story in this hour. It takes place in 2015 in Sana'a, Yemen, during a three-day ceasefire with Saudi rebels. But that doesn't mean that the city is safe. In fact, her choices in this story garner a lot of outside attention and put her at risk. I called Bushra to have her set the stage for us.
2: You said you were the golden sheep at one point. I just love that phrase. What kind of a kid were you?
3: Well, I was quiet, but also I was a rebel. I remember when I was 5 years old, my mom started to teach me Arabic stories, and the boys would always go with their fathers, and the girls would always go to the kitchen and cut. So I always asked my mom, why the hell the girls are not going with their fathers? So that was my start as a golden kid.
2: And how was that received by your mom and your dad?
3: Well, that was the norm. Like, the boys goes with the fathers and the daughters goes with the mothers and clean and make sure they have food and cook and clean and take care of the house. But the boys would go outside with the fathers and, you know, have fun. So, but I always liked to go out with my father. I was, what they call it, a daughter, father, girl. What's that phrase?
2: And so when this happened, could they have seen it coming? Was this within your character to step out in this way?
3: Oh, yes. My mom, she always used to freak out every time I bring any sentence towards women's rights.
2: And so was this the first war you had lived through?
3: Unfortunately not. Through the history of Yemen, we always had civil war, but this was the first time we had airstrikes.
2: And was it just a dangerous landscape?
3: With airstrikes, we just didn't know how to deal with it because there's a bomb coming from the sky. So we don't know which areas are safe and which ones is not. So everybody was locking themselves inside the houses, so the streets were empty.
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3: One of the nights in 2015 in Sana'a, Yemen, I used to live at my parents' house. And it was around 12 a.m. and I woke up and I felt my bed was shaking. I get out of my bed and I heard a huge explosion. And I saw my dad standing on my bedroom door screaming, telling me to go to the basement. I ran to the basement and I saw my mom and my two siblings. There was no electricity and there was no internet. An hour later, the internet was back. So I went to my Facebook and I see Saudi coalition started to bomb Yemen. My parents were really scared because we never been bombed in Yemen. We always had a civil war, but we never been bombed. We never experienced an airstrike. So me and my parents decided to stay at home and try to keep safe. But 2 weeks later, I started to get depressed and I wanted to go back to work. At that time, I used to work at a UN agency and I was a freelance photographer. So I had a fight with my mom that I want to go back to work, and they were just telling me it's crazy, it's so dangerous. But at that time, Sana'a was controlled by Yemeni rebels, and it was under a siege as well. So we didn't have any fuel in the country. And it wasn't the first time that we had a fuel crisis. So I knew from where to get fuel from the black market. I knew to which point and which street they're just standing with gallons of petrol. So I decided to go to the black market and to buy a gallon, which cost me that day from 80 to 100, used to cost $15 to $5. So I was so happy I got the fuel, and I took my car the next morning, and I decided to go to the office. I started to drive, and I look up, and I started to see men are biking. And I was like, okay, this is, I felt happy because people are trying to find alternative ways. And it's not very familiar that bikes in Yemen, to be honest. And it reminds me as well about my childhood where me and my older sister, Sarah, we used to bike in the old city of Sana'a, which used to be safe and people were open-minded. And while I was driving, I would look at the other side, I started to see women are waiting for public transportation, fully covered from head to toe, holding a very heavy grocery plastic bag on their heads under a very strong sun. And it reminded me about why I can't bike anymore. So Yemen is one of the most patriarchal countries in the Middle East. And it's not forbidden that women couldn't bike. It's not against the law, and it's not against the religion. But it's against the society and against the traditions in Yemen. And as much as I ask myself, I started to get more angrier why I couldn't continue to bike. So I started to talk with my friends. What about we start to bike? And then I decided just to create a Facebook page called Yemeni Women Bike, just to see what people are gonna react about it, and to create a platform that I could just suggest about women biking in these crises. So people started to like that page, and I was happy that people started to talk about what if women could bike in Yemen. And at that time, the Yemeni rebels were having a negotiation with the Saudi coalition for having a ceasefire for 3 days. And I was like, okay, if I'm gonna bike, I'm gonna bike in these 3 days. So I did a Facebook invitation inviting Yemeni women, come and join me for a ride bike. But then the problem is, again, Yemen is not Amsterdam. We don't have bikes. I can't just go to the street and rent a bike. So I was like, okay, around 100 girls, they signed up that they're gonna attend this campaign. So I started to call friends and family and everybody, neighbors, who's gonna lend me their bikes. So me and my friends, we gathered around 5 bikes, which is amazing. So I remember that night, I was so nervous because I didn't know what to expect. It's so dangerous. Anybody could shoot us. There is no government is present at that time. And to be honest, even if the government was there, they would never protect women. So, but I was like, I have to do it. So that morning came at 6 a.m. I woke up, I wrote on my Facebook, it's a revolutionary day. And I hid the bikes at the backyard because I didn't tell my parents. I was always the golden sheep in my family. So I just hid them and I took my car, my dad's car, and I just shoved them inside and I just went. And then I chose this huge highway in Yemen, and I knew it was dangerous, but I wanted us to be very visible for everybody, and I just want everybody just to see us. But that street was destroyed because there was, before they bombed that street, so there's rock there and there, and there was a checkpoint, but I ignored all these facts, and I just put the 5 bikes next to me. And I was just waiting, holding my camera, And I thought that, okay, I'm crazy. Maybe nobody's going to show up. It's just going to be me. But I look up, I saw my friend, and I was like, that's great. Two of us is amazing. And then I look up, then my other friend came, I was like, I can't ask for more than that. Three of us is amazing. And then I see two ladies are walking from the checkpoint toward us, and she came and introduced herself. She's like, hi, this is me and my daughter. We came to support the campaign, but we don't know how to bike. That was the cutest thing I ever saw in Yemen, to be honest. So I was so happy, and around 5 minutes, we gathered 11 girls, and everybody just started to take the bike and take the turns. And everybody was so happy, and I was trying to take photos with my phone and my camera, and the girls told me, please don't show our faces, and I respected that. So I was like taking photos but not showing the faces. And it came my turn, and as I said, we wear like a long abaya, so I pulled out my abaya and got on the bike. And as soon as I started to bike, I started to feel the breeze into my scarf, into my abaya, and I went back. I felt like little mommy there just biking. And I was so happy. I completely forgot that we were under a siege or controlled by Yemeni rebels or being bombed with the Saudi coalition. And as well, there was like men were driving through with their cars and screaming, you're crazy, or go back to your home, and all these nasty words, but I completely blocked them out because I was so happy, and I just felt the moment of freedom at that moment while I was biking. So for 2 hours we biked, everybody left, everybody was happy, and I was so excited. I shared some pictures to my friends. I was like, what do you think? And I returned the bikes, I went back home. And as soon as I stepped in, my parents were standing there telling me, Bushra, what did you do today? Did you bike? I was like, no, I didn't bike. I just photographed. I lied. They're like, people are knocking at the door. People are calling us. They were so mad. But I just left to my room. I was like, I just photographed. That's it. So I went in, and I checked my Facebook, and I started to receive all these phone calls and messages. What have I done? Where is my dad? Why is they not controlling me? People are starting to knock the door, asking about my dad. What have I done? Was I creating a war in a wartime? And I'm a bad influencer for the Yemeni girls. And all these messages that they said that if they ever saw me biking, they're gonna just beat me up. So it was very intense. I just closed the phone, and my dad ignored his phone calls too, and he didn't open the door for anybody. Next morning, my mom decided to take us to my older sister's house because it was so intense. And we went there. I had a nap that afternoon, and I woke up, and I was listening. I heard that my mom, she was laughing. So I went down, and I went to the backyard, and I saw my mom is trying to get on the bike, trying to balance. And our backyard, like, nobody could see us. It was fully covered. And that was like a silent solidarity from my mother, without no words, which is very cute. And then my sister came, and she was telling me, look at her Facebook. I started to look to the photo, and then there is this Yemeni girl who posted a picture while biking in Yemen, underneath it saying, in solidarity with Yemeni woman bike. And then while scrolling more down, I started to see Yemeni women in Canada doing a campaign in solidarity with Yemeni women bike. And then I scrolled down from Canada, from Egypt, from New York, from DC, from London, from all over the world, and hundreds pictures that have been posting in Facebook and hashtagging in solidarity with Yemeni women bike. I was extremely, extremely happy. And I felt like I'm not that crazy girl. And I showed my parents, like, see, your daughter is not crazy. We have the right to bike. And it's true that this happened since 5 years. And unfortunately, the war is still going on. And the Yemeni rebels are stronger. And there's no rights for women in Yemen. And it's true that we were just 11 girls, including myself. We were biking, but it felt a moment of freedom. And thank you.
1: That was Bushra Al-Fusail. Bushra lives in New York now. She spends her time organizing in the Yemeni American community. She works in property management, and she's still taking photographs. Here's Bushra again.
2: Do you think women are still biking?
3: No, unfortunately not. As I said, they are controlling more of the city, controlling more of the country, and women are being more scared.
2: So do you think that the bike riding was worth it?
3: Yes, definitely yes, because the amount of the Yemeni women that I get support after the campaign and that they know this is possible, but not under the rebels, definitely not. But they know as soon as they're not controlling the city, this is an option for them to bike. But right now, as long as they're there, unfortunately, we can't. It's like Taliban in Afghanistan.
2: But you think the mothers and the daughters remember this day and know that at some point it could happen again?
3: Definitely. That's my one mission that I'm going to do, and remind the people that one day under, you know, controlling these rebels and under the airstrikes of Saudi coalition, that we were able to do it under 3 days of truce. But one day, you never know.
2: You just sound like such a badass, because it doesn't sound as dangerous as I think it actually was. Do you just have nerves of steel, or what? Like, how dangerous was this?
3: Well, it was so dangerous thinking about it today, but at the moment, I didn't think about it because I was afraid if I'm going to stop myself from doing it. I was panicking. I was really panicking because I was responsible for the girls who's going to come in. And there was a big, huge, like, possibility that we'll be shot, we will be beaten, we will be kidnapped. And this is what I'm seeing today from the rebels that they're controlling Sana'a. This is what they do for women, especially outspoken women like me or anybody try to challenge them. So definitely doing this, I was risking my life and risking other people, but we didn't have anything to lose at that point. Like, either we're going to die from airstrikes or from these people. So I decided, at least, you know, doing whatever I want to have, that's my right. And when you think this is your right, you're not that afraid. Like, you're willing to challenge whatever it needs to go out, and you just do it.
2: It's incredible, incredible, incredible. And can you describe some of the beautiful photographs, the photographs related to this historic event?
3: Well, my favorite photo is the one that comes with the background of the mosque.

You can see Bushra's photographs from this historic day at themoth.org. Do you have a story to tell us? You can pitch us your story by recording it right on our site. 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The Moth can be found on all major social media platforms. That's it for this episode. We hope you'll join us next time.

This episode of The Moth Radio Hour was produced by me, Jay Allison, and Sarah Austin Jeunesse, who also hosted and directed the stories in the show, along with Catherine Burns. Co-producer is Vicky Merrick, associate producer Emily Couch. The Moth's leadership team includes Gina Duncan, Christina Norman, Marina Kluche, Jennifer Hickson, Jordan Cardinale, Caledonia Cairns, Kate Teller, Suzanne Rust, Sarah Jane Johnson, and Patricia Urena. Moth stories are true, as remembered and affirmed by the storytellers. Our theme music is by The Drift. Other music in this hour from Epidemic Sound, James and Bobby Purify, Alsa Ra, and the Nubatones. 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

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I am your host, DJ, flight attendant, pilot, fellow traveler on this journey of music, one way possible. 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

91.7 KLW. One Way Possible here with you, kicking off another evening of forgotten favorites, future favorites, and all the journeys in between. Getting your night going in the right direction. Enjoying sounds here from the group John Henderson out of Melbourne, Australia, from their self-titled album released in 2025. This is the track Nightshade. Preceding that, Braxton Cook. Excellent album entitled Not Everyone Can Go. That was the song My Son featuring Elijah Fox. Also in the set, Shabaka from the album Of the Earth. We heard Dance and Praise. And at the top of the set, getting our journey going this evening, harpist Alina Bezhesinska teaming up with Tulshi for their collaborative project Whispers of Rain, and that was the song Nomad's Nocturne. Plenty of goodies this evening, as always. Buckle your seatbelts if you need to. 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I got you till 10 o'clock. You're right where you're supposed to be. 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

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Here curating your experience and sound. Enjoy music here from the group Little Things. Instrumental to their track, Suddenly Wow. Original version featuring Darren Morris and Otto Albeats out on the Ram Rock label. Released back in 2022. Taking you to the year 2008 with TV on the Radio. I haven't heard this in a while. From the album Dear Science, that was Golden Age. Also in the set, LA-based composer, producer, musician, and writer Jack Perrone teaming up with Robo Hands from their album On Bastard Jazz, RFI, the EP. That was Moving Circles. Oh, excuse me. Before that, we had Chanel Beads as well. From Your Day Will Come, The Coward Forgets His Nightmare. That was before. And at the top of the set, Geese. From their 2025 release, Getting Killed. That was Islands of Men. We got a little under 20 before we take a break. Let's get back into it. Here on your station for music discovery in the Bay and beyond. 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

del mismo sitio de donde nací, en el lugar que me dio construir lo que yo pensaba que iba a ser para mí. 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

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Enjoying sounds here from band out of Colombia, Baltus. From their EP, Liminal Stages, we are listening to the song Eternal Flow. From Colombia, taking you out to Puerto Rico with the group Chewy. Title track from their EP, that was Tierra. Also in the set, the always amazing Angelica Garcia. Fantastic album, Gemelo, which was one of my 2024 favorites. That was the song Mírame. Mem de Real of Café Tacuba, who in 2025 brought us the album La Montaña Encendida.

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8: 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I am your host and DJ, One Way Possible. Welcome to Hour 2. Let's move.

ALW, One Way Possible here with you, kicking off the second hour as we do just about every night. We lift up the tempo a bit and engage in a part of the program that we lovingly refer to as the evening body check. That is the time of the night. Of course, it could be the morning or the day if you're in another part of the world or you're checking out the archives. Regardless, that is the time when you put the timeout signal for you, not anything else other than you, and engage in a little bit of self-care and a proper inventory check for the day. And self-care looks like so many things, as we always say, but we name these three because they're really easy. They're like the intro to checking yourself out. You know, you can always add more if you're advanced on the next level. Do what you got to do. But if you need something to start with, it's as easy as closing your eyes with intention, taking a deep breath, and stretching everything out. After that portion, you're going to head over to the inventory portion of what we're doing. And that's just checking in on all the body parts, even the small ones, the ones you don't think about, head to toe, muscles, joints, nerves, all that. What feels good, what feels less than good, what might be sore, what might need a little more of your attention. And then we dig a little further and we check in on our stress levels and anxiety, because that affects us a lot. That affects our mood, affects our energy, affects what we can do physically. Checking on how that feels. On the other side, what helps you and what is necessary. Trust, whether you believe so or not. We check in on our joy and our happiness and where is that at. And if everything is good and great, don't sweat it. Keep doing what you're doing. If it's not quite where you want it to be, that's all right. That's why we do this thing. Breathe in what you want to keep. Breathe in what you want to bring in, what you're manifesting for yourself. Breathe out what you are releasing, what you're letting go of, what is gone for the day, the week, the year, whatever it may be. Even if it's just for this moment, let it loose, let go. And hopefully the music is helping shake all those things out that might be stuck in there, stuck real bad, but hopefully we can shake them out a bit, because as we always say, music is the medicine. Enjoying sounds here from Detroit's own Wajid, DJ and producer, from his Acts of Love mixtape, Act 1. We're checking out the track, It's Time. Right ahead of that, staying in Detroit with the sounds of DJ and producer Gerald Mitchell, his 2009 single that was the track, Hard Life. Full Creighton Marr from their Nobody Else EP released back in 2014. That was Nobody Else, the club edit. Always enjoy sounds from the Visions Recordings label, Alex and Stephanie Adias, and their track, Lawai, from the album, The Evolution Phase 5. At the top of the set, Dave Lee teaming up with Marissa Rose for their single, Look at the Stars. That was Dave's Starshine Club Mix. And that brings us here. As always, around this time, love to give you a little polite, but nonetheless, a little nudge and a push to stay connected with us here at the station, especially if you're new, especially if you just messed around with your tuner or someone sent you a link or you don't even know how you got here, but you like what you're listening to. 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That is WONWAYPOSIBUL. So follow them all. 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And if you want to check in on questions about the playlist or the show, you can always hit me up, One Way Possible. 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So, yeah, connect, all right? On that note, let's hop back into the music. 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

91.7 KALW. One Way Possible here with you, enjoying the sounds right there. We just played some music from Children of Zeus, great group out of the UK, featured on the compilation Ronnie Harrell Presents Neo Soul Sessions Volume 1 that was released back in 2020 on BBE. That was the track Push On. Right before that, some more awesome soul sounds from These Sacred Souls from their track Live For You. That was the version that they performed on the series A Colors Show, and a really great rendition as well. Before that, taking you back to the Bay Area with Oakland's own The California Honey Drops and their song 365 Flavors. At the top of the set, we heard from the UK band Mama's Gun from the album Dig. That was the track Joy. And that brings us here just a little under 20 minutes before I head out. Lucky for you, more music is on the way, so no need to worry. We're just getting to the halfway point. But before we do any of that, we got to properly get you down to the ground level. So if you're kicking back, you can raise your seat up or you can keep it as you want. I got you for the last 20 here on your station for music discovery in the Bay and wherever you stay. 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

in le hai laba holo holo badimong modianyewe o tshele gotla mo go gotla ha o kolwe mafura mo wa gotla hana nyewe le tlaila morena. In African sagacity, when an elder has died, we say the library has gone. Indeed, with age comes wisdom. Rapela wa khale hobane modimo mo tsha koko wa sebo.

ALW. Weren't we possible here with you? Back on the ground level after another beautiful journey. Thank you for hopping on at whatever point you did. Enjoying sounds here from the quartet out of the UK. Lo-Fi, spelled L-O-P-H-A-E. Some great sounds there. Checking out the title track from their album, Perfect Strangers. Right ahead of that, traveling over to Jamaica with Patrick Andy, who teamed up with Yabby Yao from the album Living in Mount Zion, originally released as a single in 1977, getting a re-release on the Pressure Sounds label in 2022. That was the track No Easy Game. At the top of the set, incredible vocalist Zola Marcel from her release Home, released in 2025 on the Jazzed Refresh label. That was the track Beyond. If you didn't know, I am here with you Monday through Friday, 8 to 10 p.m. When I'm not, there are always fantastic DJs filling in for me. And the 10 to 12 hour, truly some of the best radio you're going to find. So no need to worry. 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
10: 91.7 KALW San Francisco. It's your girl, Lady Ryan. We're going to start this show off with Oakland's own fantastic Negrito. This is a live recording from Brooklyn, New York. Really just want to point out the instrumentation in this track. You're in the right place to be for music discovery in the Bay Area and beyond. KALW.
11: Thank you. I want more messages.

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You're with Lady Ryan, and right now we are listening to Okonski. The name of the track is Summer Storm, off of their 2025 album Entrance Music on Coal Mine Records. This is a piano trio led by Steve Okonski, alongside drummer Aaron Fraser and bassist Ish Montgomery. Fraser, as you may know him from Duran Jones and The Indications, the whole album has this early morning meditative quality to it, jazz improvisation, sitting right next to boom bap, worthy of your full attention. Before that, a classic reimagined, Soul in the Horn out of New York, brought us All This Love, the Immaculate Remix, featuring Bobby DeBarge Jr. and Jamie Woods. The original goes back to 1982, written by L. DeBarge, and released on Motown's Gordy label. L. had written it for Marvin Gaye, but Motown told him that Gaye passed on the record. So years later, the two met, and Marvin Gaye told him he used to play that record day and night. Bobby DeBarge Jr. carries that legacy forward with this beautiful track. Just before that, we played Dames Brown with Take Me As I Am, the Moody Man remix. Dames Brown is a Detroit vocal trio, and this track is off of their debut LP on Defected Records. Presented by the late Amp Fiddler, Moody Man, fellow Detroiter, came in and flipped it into something deep and groove heavy, pure Motor City spirit all the way through. We open tonight with the homie, Oakland's own Fantastic Negrito. We played Please Computer live from Brooklyn, New York. Oakland's three-time Grammy winner doing what he does best, capturing something completely alive in a room full of people. The track is his reckoning with what technology is doing to humanity. Church without religion, as folks who've seen him live will tell you. And glad we started with Oakland. Coming up, we're going to get into some blues. Going to take you throughout the decades and around the globe. This is your place for music discovery in the Bay Area and beyond. You're with Lady Ryan on 91.7 KALW San Francisco Bay Area.

Music Unites on KALW San Francisco Bay Area. You're with Lady Ryan, and right now we're riding out with Kwashibu Area Band. The name of the track is Nkwanta Bisa at the Junction. This is off of their 2025 album, Love Warriors Anthem, on Soundway Records. Before that, we played We Made It by Cedric Burnside, 2018. Cedric is the grandson of North Mississippi Hill country blues legend R.L. Burnside. He started touring as R.L.'s drummer at 13 years old. Grammy winner, National Heritage Fellow, and one of the most important keepers of that Mississippi Hill country tradition alive today. Helicopters from Ezra Collective and Green Tea Pang before that. And that's from Help 2 compilation on War Child Records, a charity project benefiting children affected by conflict around the world. Ezra Collective is out of London and took home the Mercury Prize in 2023. Green Tea Pang wrote those lyrics from personal experience, standing in streets at demonstrations looking up at surveillance helicopters and questioning who's really watching who. This is music with something to say. And we played A Bailar Son Montuno by La Solución, a piece of hidden history right there. La Solución was part of a Puerto Rican salsa scene that thrived in Chicago's Humboldt Park in the 1970s, largely unknown outside the community, because the major New York and Miami labels never paid them much attention. Their recordings were sold directly at performances. The Numero group eventually compiled them, and that's how the story got told. We opened up with Los Angeles Negros. Murió La Flor is the name of the track. A Chilean band formed in 1968 in San Carlos. Their style blends bolero, rock, and psychedelic funk into something they called balada romantica. They have been sampled by Jay-Z, the Beastie Boys, and Damian Marley. More good music to come. Stay right here. You're with Lady Ryan on KALW 91.7 FM, San Francisco Bay Area.

pieces of you, pieces of me. Let's piece it up until it's fixed, you know. Got it out the mud, built it up with bricks, you know. They cannot get in between, I might flip, you know. Like pull up with a stick, let it hit real east side. Zone 6, it's another love letter, but never switch. Never switch, no, I'm never in the mix, but you got me on a high, I think you the right. I could be your pusher if we use the right clips. Let me get your levels right, you might miss. Yeah, they might do it, but do it like this. Yeah, they might do it, but...

A place where music discovery lives, 91.7 KALW, San Francisco. Lady Ryan here, and we're listening to Coleman Brothers and Tall Black Guy with the song On a Better Day I'm Dreaming. Walking you back through this set, we played Okun Kun by Solana and Killer Tunes. Before that was Balfus with Liminal Stages. They are a Colombian trio. They blend psychedelic grooves, tribal drums, and drum and bass. And they describe their music as a cross-continental trip across time, styles, languages, and rhythms. Before that, we played Six Lack and Odile with the song On Me. And this is from Six Lack's album, Love is the New Gangsta. The Atlanta singer-rapper who built his sound at the intersection of R&B and hip-hop, this song is essentially a vow saying, I see God in you, I see God in me, so I don't want to hurt nobody. Two voices holding love accountable. We opened the set with Topaz Jones, and the song was The Winds of Change. New Jersey born, son of funk guitarist Kurt Jones, who played in the band Slave and Aura. So the music is in his DNA. Topaz grew up to create his own lane of infectious funk and sharp wordplay. His visual album, Don't Go Telling Your Mama, won a Sundance Film Festival Jury Award. We're going to take a quick break, and when we come back, we'll hear from Saul Williams. We'll finally play some blues and just a lot more good music. So glad that you are tuned in. Thank you for tuning in. This is Lady Ryan. We'll be right back. 91.7 KALW, San Francisco Bay Area.

Hi, my name is Greer McVeigh. I discovered KALW when I saw an ad for the Audio Academy. And I thought, oh, that sounds like an interesting thing to do. I learned so much through that experience, but not just

in the great struggle to rid Africa completely and forever of imperialism and its handmaidens, colonialism.

91.7 KALW. Music Unites right here with Lady Ryan. Right now we are listening to DJ Day, and the name of the track is Sunday. Before this, we just heard Makoma from Jimba Groove, a multicultural Berlin-based band blending Ghana's highlife rhythms with 70s soul and West African jazz. This song was released on Ghana's Independence Day as a tribute to freedom. Spinning back through the set, In Your Own Sweet Way by Miles Davis, and this version carries extra weight. It's part of a centennial celebration of Miles Davis's 100th birthday, remastered from the original analog tapes. The 1956 session features his legendary first quintet, Davis alongside a young John Coltrane. This is history, sounding better than ever. Before that was Gospel Andante by Jean Baptiste. New Orleans born, classically trained, Grammy winner, former band leader of The Late Show, a man who moves between jazz, gospel, soul, and classical like there are no walls between them. We also played We Dream from Lakeisha Benjamin and Taronia Tank Ball. That's Tank from Tank and the Bangers, a personal favorite group of mine. Lakeisha is a Harlem-born saxophonist who has played with everyone from Stevie Wonder to Alicia Keys. We began the set with Saul Williams, More Mother, and Gonja Sufi. Three poets, three sonic visionaries, three traditions colliding. The name of the track is Conspiracy. Saul Williams comes from hip-hop and spoken word. More Mother comes from Philadelphia's experimental jazz underground. And Gonja Sufi from the California desert, blending psychedelia and Sufi mysticism. Coming up, we're going to get into some good blues. Excited for this next set because the first artist is from Oakland, California. Stay right here for more good music. This is Lady Ryan on KALW San Francisco Bay Area.

empty promises, baby. Empty promises, baby. You know I love you. You know I want you. Gotta have you, baby.

This is Lady Ryan on KALW San Francisco. Right now we are hearing the artist Gitkin. The name of the track is El Millonario. The blues is alive and well, and you just heard it. Before this was Christone Kingfish Ingram with Empty Promises, a Mississippi-born guitar prodigy who picked up the instrument at 12 and by his mid-20s was already being compared to B.B. King and Buddy Guy. This track is a cover of the late bluesman Michael Ironman Burks. Running back through these tracks, we also played Vibe With Me from D.K. Harrell, another Louisiana-born blues guitar phenomenon, born in Ruston in 1998. He won the Blues Music Award for Best Emerging Artist, and his album Talkin' Heavy was recorded at Greaseland Studio right here in the Bay Area with producer Kid Anderson. Two young blues torchbearers back to back. We kicked it all off with Bay Area's own Tia Carroll and Ain't Nobody Worryin', a Bay Area vocalist who has been singing her heart out in this community for decades. And that was a cover of an Anthony Hamilton song with Charlie Hunter playing the bass and guitar simultaneously and background vocals from the Sons of Soul Revivers. Coming up, we'll hear from another amazing Bay Area artist. His name is Fur, and this track was released in June of 2026. Stay right here for more good music. This is Lady Ryan. Your place for music discovery in the Bay Area and beyond is KALW San Francisco.

0: 91.7 FM, KALW with Lady Ryan. Suspended by DLJ, Odyssey, and Florent Garcia is what's playing right now. Before that, Somi with We Are All Falling, a Rwandan, Ugandan, Grammy-nominated singer and composer who moves between jazz, soul, high life, and spoken word. Before that was PJ Morton with Protect My Heart on his double album Saturday Night, Sunday Morning, one half R&B, one half gospel, sacred and secular. We opened with Oakland's own Fur with its song titled Murky, Grammy-winning vocalist who spent years writing and performing alongside Prince, Bilal, The Roots, and Robert Glasper before stepping into his own light. Murky is about finding faith through uncertainty, that light at the end of the tunnel. As always, it's been an honor and a pleasure sharing music with you. I'm here on Wednesday nights, 10 p.m. to midnight, right after One Way Possible. Until next time, wishing you peace, health, love, wealth, joy, all of those good things to you and to yours. This is Lady Ryan for 91.7 KALW, San Francisco Bay Area.
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2: How did I painlessly donate nearly $700 to KALW? I'm Susanne, and I'm a longtime KALW supporter. I first decided to buy an all-electric vehicle, and when the dealership offered me $300 as a trade-in, I decided it was too little for my still drivable 2000 Honda Accord, and that I'd rather donate it to KALW. 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The paperwork was easy. They picked up the Honda. It eventually sold on the auction block. Nearly $700 went directly into KALW's coffers. I never could have donated that amount out of pocket. 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
3: The former Mayor of Greater Manchester, Andy Burnham, is the frontrunner. So what do we know of his media strategy in his most recent job? And how will he fare with the infamous group of Westminster journalists known as the Lobby?
4: Also on the programme, we're joined by the New York Times reporter who moved to Lagos to find the romance scammers who tricked his mum. He's now written a book about the experience and how he persuaded some of them to talk.
3: And why smart glasses have become the driver of a whole new genre of social media content, and the shop workers who say they're being ritually humiliated because of it.
4: It's all coming up on The Media Show on the BBC World Service after the news.
5: BBC News with Govinda Gill. Two strong earthquakes have struck Venezuela in quick succession, killing at least 32 people. The interim president, Delcy Rodriguez, has declared a state of emergency and the United States has offered to send help. Some apartments in the Venezuelan capital, Caracas, have been reduced to rubble. The city's main airport has been severely damaged and is closed. Will Grant has more details.
6: The interior minister, Diosdado Cabello, has told many people to stay outside their buildings for fear of gas leaks, and gas has been switched off to some parts of the city. This is still an emerging picture. It's not clear just how many people could have been caught in those buildings, but certainly emergency services will be working through the night to try and reach them in what is a very, very serious seismic event.
5: The price of crude oil has fallen below the level it was at before the US and Israeli war with Iran. A barrel of Brent crude, which had exceeded $110 at one stage, is now trading at about $72. The price has fallen rapidly since the US and Iran announced a ceasefire deal last week. Oil tankers that were stuck in the Strait of Hormuz are now moving again. But our Asia business correspondent, Saranjana Tiwari, says some challenges remain.
7: It will take some time. There will be some maintenance involved to be able to get the oil supplies flowing completely and globally as well. And then there is an issue of things like storage and how much countries have actually adapted to what's been happening over the past few months. Some countries will have found new markets for their oil supply. It might not be coming from the Strait of Hormuz anyway.
5: Police in Hong Kong have arrested two booksellers suspected of selling material deemed to be seditious. Local media are reporting one of the items was a biography of the jailed media mogul Jimmy Lai. In February, he was sentenced to 20 years in prison after being convicted for colluding with foreign forces under a strict national security law imposed by Beijing. Letitia Wong is the owner of an independent bookshop in Hong Kong. She says conditions are difficult.
8: We try our best to avoid self-censorship, but of course we can't say we don't do it at all. We believe that books are open and liberal by nature, and until the government says we cannot sell them, we shouldn't, for whatever reason, criminalize them on our own.
5: Russian state media say an oil depot in the southern region of Krasnodar has been set ablaze in a drone attack. A local official said it was caused by falling debris, a description often used in the event of a Ukrainian drone strike. The depot has been hit three times this month. It's not far from a major crossing into occupied Crimea. World news from the BBC.
9: Welcome to Cross Currents from KALW News. I'm Hannah Baba. The Public Media Journalists Association, PMJA, just announced their 2026 winners. KALW is proud to have taken three awards, and today we're bringing you the second place winner for enterprise journalism, our story about how unhoused community members find shelter and support at SFO. For years, unhoused folks have been spending the night at the airport. Sometimes they stay months on end, and helping them find other places to live is unusually complicated. Reporter Aaron Bump takes us to meet some of the folks seeking shelter at the airport and the people there who are trying to help.
10: If you show up at SFO's international terminal at 5 a.m., it's surprisingly quiet.
11: In the early mornings, like I used to notice right now, so it's so quiet, it's peaceful, no noise, no nothing.
10: Janitors push carts full of cleaning supplies. TSA agents straggle in with their lunchboxes. And Lisbeth Sanchez gets ready to begin a day of work.
11: Hi, good morning.
10: Lisbeth is a special services coordinator. She helps passengers who need assistance before they go through security, giving directions, pushing wheelchairs, and doing language translation. Her desk is in a nook of the departures level with a few rows of connected seats where travelers wait for help, or sometimes rest. At this hour, a few passengers are fast asleep on top of their bags, waiting for the ticket counters to open. And a couple people sleep without luggage because they're not actually traveling anywhere. Lisbeth has made it her duty to help them, too.
11: When I find the people in the morning, sometimes right here looks like a camp,
12: really?
11: Like a camping place. Yes, like if you notice right here, look at now.
10: She points to a person lying on the floor in a far corner, their body mostly blocked from view by a row of seats.
11: Someone is sleeping over there, look.
10: At first glance, they look like any other traveler. But to Lisbeth, it's clear that they're not.
11: I see feet, and I don't see luggage. So you notice when it's a homeless, and you notice when it's a people who are missing the flight. So they decide to stay in the airport.
10: Lisbeth sees what many locals don't. Unhoused people are staying at SFO. Some just to sleep for the night, others to live. The airport tries to stop unhoused folks from staying here, but their efforts don't always work. So for years, people experiencing homelessness have been spending the night at SFO.
12: Do you see homeless people every time you work?
11: Yes, all day long.
10: Lisbeth helps out unhoused people as much as she can. She lets them rest in her seating area when it's not too busy, and she used to walk them down the terminal to the food court to make sure they had something to eat.
11: And I said, you need a coffee, or you need a hamburger, or you need, what do you need? Buying every, for this one, for that one, my check is not gonna, it's not enough. I cannot spend more money, I said.
10: So after that got too pricey, she came up with another solution.
11: If I bought a sandwich right here in the airport, it's $17 one sandwich. With $17, I can buy a pound of ham in my house, and then I can prepare sandwiches more than one so I can share. I made it as sandwiches, and I said, you know what? One for you, one for me, you.
10: But it didn't take long for Lisbeth to realize she could not offer people experiencing homelessness something else they really need. Housing.
11: I said, God, please send me someone to help these all these people. Like, exists some Robin Hood or something like that.
10: Just weeks later, her prayer was answered.
11: One day, Jay's up there and I say, oh my God, I cannot believe it. Hi, my name is James. How you been? I'm not looking for homeless, for people who are not have a place to sleep or live. We can help.
10: Lisbeth's Robin Hood is a case manager named James Paxton. For over a year, he made outreach trips to the airport with an organization called Life Moves.
13: So this is the route right here. We go right here. We go up to the air trains.
10: Life Moves is based out of San Mateo County, and they connect unhoused people with housing and resources.
13: And then we'll go down and follow the route through the terminals and towards the baggage claims.
10: Though the airport is owned by the city and county of San Francisco, it's physically located in San Mateo County. That's why back in 2018, Life Moves was contracted to do homeless outreach here. Their staff has led four-hour trips to SFO every month since. Neither they nor the airport keep track of its unhoused population, but SFO says it's visibly increasing. There are reports of dozens of people experiencing homelessness here every day.
13: We get a lot of clients that would sleep inside the stairways during the closing hours of the airport. So we just like to check them.
14: This is your lucky invite, zone four for Boston here on gate C6.
10: I shadow James early one morning as he leads his team all over the airport through a maze of hallways and stairwells I've never seen, looking for unhoused folks to help. We arrive at SFO before dawn to catch people as they're waking up, before they start moving around and become harder to find.
13: Right, so next we're gonna go check around the corner.
10: Since James only makes outreach trips to the airport once a month, he leans on people who work at SFO to act as his unofficial eyes when he's not here. Food workers, bag checkers, rental car staff, people like Lisbeth.
13: So they'll call me and be like, hey, I think this person needs help. They might need food, they might need a place to stay. Can you help them? And then I'll say yes and I'll be on my way. So we like to make sure that we communicate with them so we could build a better system to reach more people. We're gonna go up to the air train to see if we have any clients that may want some services.
10: James wears a backpack filled with food and hygiene products. He's ready to connect unhoused folks with whatever help they say they need, from shelter beds to medical care to lift rides.
13: A lot of the clients were like, I need to re-establish their ID. I need to get their Social Security, their birth certificate. A lot of them don't have any of those items, and it makes it hard to get services.
10: Up on the air train platform, we walk into a bare room that's home to an elevator and an abandoned luggage cart.
13: It feels really warm in here. So a lot of the clients sometimes like to sleep there due to the fact that it stays warm throughout the night.
10: There are lots of reasons people choose to stay at SFO.
13: It's open 24 hours. There's food, there's shelters, there's cameras all around the buildings.
10: The airport is safe. It has bathrooms and water.
13: So the client we usually had was, she usually sits right here. And she's not here today.
10: But no one is sleeping in the warm room on the air train platform this morning. So James continues on to baggage claim.
13: So we also get a number of people that may be sleeping around the baggage claim area because it's not a high traffic area. People just come get their bags and leave. So

0: dozens of unhoused people he met at the airport over the past year or so, and he placed 15 of them into temporary shelters. One of his clients is Kim Snodgrass. Earlier this year, Kim moved from SFO to Safe Harbor Shelter, thanks to James.
1: Oh, it's 1,000% better. You don't have to worry about food. You have a comfortable bed, even though, you know, you can hear people snoring and stuff.
0: The homeless shelter is located on a tiny peninsula in San Mateo County, just north of the airport.
1: You can throw a rock and you can watch planes take off all day.
0: Kim tells me his story in an office near the shelter's busy reception desk. He's 73 years old, and he became homeless after he retired.
2: And got a fairly nice pension and Social Security. But even with that, in San Jose, I could not live on that.
0: So he got a job, and then an unexpected tax bill for thousands of dollars.
2: And so that's when I started going downhill.
0: Kim moved to Mexico in search of a cheaper lifestyle, but it didn't work out. So he flew back to SFO with only a few hundred dollars in his pocket. His two sons both live in the Bay Area, but Kim says he didn't want to put them out. So after Kim's flight landed, he just stayed at the airport.
2: Well, I had no idea where else to go. And I saw other people there that were staying there. I mean, you can kind of tell people that are not passengers.
0: Kim lived at the airport for more than 6 months.
2: I had two suitcases, so I had lots of clothes and, for example, deodorant, shaving, razors to shave. Lots of everything I needed until it ran out.
0: He had to drag his suitcases around the airport with him all day, so eventually he got rid of one. But not much else changed during his time at SFO. Each day, he would wake up and head to a bathroom to wash up.
2: And after that, I, you know, head out walking. Going from domestic to the international is quite a walk. So I'd do that a couple of times a day. I would spend some time in the reflection room. Could see the airplanes going out to the runway there.
0: Kim would visit the airport's museum exhibits and learn about planes. He'd find travelers to chat with. And at around 6 p.m., he'd stake out a good place to sleep for the night. He had a favorite spot, a dimly lit seating area tucked in between check-in counters in a domestic terminal.
2: And it had nice chairs. It was pretty comfortable to sleep, you know, you have to sleep sitting up. And that's kind of hard to do, too. There's lots of people that want to sleep there. Not just homeless people, but also travelers that maybe are catching a flight the next day.
0: Kim says most travelers didn't seem to notice the unhoused community around them.
2: You know, they're in their own world. They're going somewhere nice or coming back from someplace nice, and they're just oblivious to you, really. It's like you don't even exist.
0: In Kim's final weeks at SFO, he did get noticed, but not in a good way. Police officers, who had always patrolled the airport, began asking unhoused people to show their boarding passes. And when they didn't have plane tickets, the cops would tell them to leave.
2: It all has to do with their trespassing language and times.
0: Even though SFO is a public place, it has restricted public hours. In May, the airport shortened the time it's open to the public. So anyone found at the airport without a plane ticket from 6 p.m. to 8 a.m. the next day would be considered trespassing. This shift didn't prevent unhoused people from seeking shelter at SFO, but it did change the way they were treated.
2: And so I was really harassed. One morning, a policeman woke me up, and he told me that I was trespassing and that I needed to leave and not to come back. He wasn't kind at all.
0: The police made living at the airport a challenge, but getting enough to eat, that was even harder. Kim befriended a pastor who regularly traveled to SFO, who would buy him food when he came to town. When the pastor was not around, Kim would eat one Wendy's chicken sandwich a day. And he made sure other folks living at the airport had food too. Kim would stand by the security line, and when travelers went to throw out their water or food, he would ask if he could have it, or grab it from the trash.
2: And I would hand it out to some other

0: homeless people that were, like, in really bad shape.
1: But on some days, Kim couldn't afford food. Eventually, he was in really bad shape himself.
0: Yeah. I considered suicide. You know, you get so hungry. It's very painful. You know, I think it was after I was hungry for, hadn't eaten for like 7 or 8 days, that I contacted James and said, I can't deal with this anymore. Can you get me a shelter?
1: So James jumped into action and found Kim an open bed at Safe Harbor Shelter in San Mateo County. But getting unhoused folks at SFO into temporary housing does not always work out. Sometimes when people want to move to a shelter, James can't place them where they want to go. That's what happens when I tag along with James on his early morning outreach trip to SFO.
2: How's it going, brother?
3: How are you?
2: All right.
1: In an empty hallway somewhere along James's route, he runs into two men in bright blue shirts. They're ambassadors, retired San Francisco police officers stationed at the airport, whose job is to assist passengers and ensure their safety. While ambassadors don't actually do any law enforcement, they do help James locate people experiencing homelessness.
2: Do you guys have anybody around here that you've seen that you might want us to talk to?
4: There's one gentleman down here. We gave him a bus ticket. Okay.
1: The ambassadors point James toward an unhoused man at the SamTrans stop on the lower level.
2: I think that's him right there.
1: Downstairs, a man lies on the floor next to a curved bench. He's almost entirely hidden from people passing by.
5: My name is James.
1: The man accepts a snack pack from James. Fruit, a Danish, beef ravioli. He also takes a hygiene kit, packed with products like soap, a toothbrush, and an eye mask. But he doesn't want to talk with me, and he does not accept James's offer of shelter.
2: So he is a San Francisco native. He wasn't interested in receiving services in San Mateo County, so I did give him my business card. So if he does return to the county and wants to seek services, he has somewhere to reach out to. He said that he likes services in San Francisco. That's where he's from.
1: But Life Moves cannot offer shelter in San Francisco. Remember, the organization operates in San Mateo County, where the airport is located, and connects folks to services there. But that's a problem. Unhoused people arrive at SFO from all over the region, just like travelers do. And 95% of the Bay Area's unhoused population lives outside of San Mateo County. While the local homeless community is fluid, its housing strategies are not. The region's homelessness efforts are largely siloed by county, and this fragmentation challenges the Bay Area's ability to provide services to unhoused folks where they need them, when they need them. So when people experiencing homelessness at the airport want shelter, Life Moves cannot house most of them in the county where they need it. And things get even more complicated when the police get involved, like the SFPD officers who Kim says harassed him.
6: Yeah, you can get on the bus. Yeah.
1: Officer Eric Whitney has also spotted the man at the SamTrans stop. The SFPD says it encounters about 35 unhoused people at the airport every day. The first week of this month, records show that they made contact with nearly 250 people experiencing homelessness. Officer Whitney stands over the man, who still quietly rests on the floor. The SFPD and Life Moves share a goal. They both want people experiencing homelessness at the airport to leave. But there's a key difference. James and his team attempt to get them shelter beds in San Mateo County before they go. But the police usually just give unhoused folks a bus ticket to go somewhere else.
2: Oh, yes. When they do give them the bus passes and stuff, they leave. So it makes it hard to stay in contact with them sometimes at the airport, and especially if we don't go as often.
1: Officer Whitney waits for the man to go outside, but James needs to keep moving through the airport before his monthly shift is over. So he gives the man another snack pack and continues along his route. James is unlikely to see this man again, in part because at certain hours, it seems like the police make sure unhoused folks are not even coming here in the first place. I see it for myself when I ride the last BART train of the night to SFO. When the train pulls up at 1:15 a.m., about a dozen police officers on Segways are there to greet it. But no unhoused folks come off the train, and the cops whiz back into the airport on their two-wheelers.
3: They're here to make sure anybody gets off the last train is flying.
1: Martin Crossgray is a BART station agent who works the closing shift. As he locks up, he says that SFPD officers are here every night.
3: Because there used to be a problem with a lot of homeless coming off the last train and then staying in the airport overnight.
1: Crossgray says he hardly sees people experiencing homelessness get off the last train these days, in part because the line no longer ends at SFO. In 2021, BART changed the train route, and now it ends in Millbrae, a bit further south in San Mateo County. But according to public records, the SFPD did make contact with nearly 100 unhoused people coming off of the last two BART trains of the night during the first week of December.
3: The problem has shifted from, it's gone back and forward for years. It used to be the airport, then it was Millbrae, then back to the airport, and the airport said, we can't have this. So Millbrae now has issues, but the last train has to go somewhere.
1: Crossgray locks the doors to the BART station, and I head into the international terminal and toward a food court. A dozen people sleep here, about half apparently unhoused based on their lack of luggage.
7: I don't want to talk to someone who's sleeping. I don't want to wake them up. And Kim told me these are the lucky ones. The ones who get entire benches to sleep on, who aren't kicked out by the cops.
1: They may not have taken the last BART train of the night to get to SFO, but they're here nonetheless. I see far more people experiencing homelessness at SFO overnight than I encounter with James in the morning. So at the end of James's monthly shift, he heads out to find more unhoused people just where Martin Crossgray said they'd be, at the Millbrae BART station. There, James easily finds two people experiencing homelessness who want services in San Mateo County. They fill out Life Moves intake forms and begin the process of getting shelter.
7: So he has it?
8: Yeah, okay. He did the paperwork.
7: Thank
8: okay.
7: You so
8: okay.
1: James's 4 hours of outreach have come to a close. So until next month, it will be up to airport employees like Lisbeth Sanchez to act as his eyes and alert Life Moves about people experiencing homelessness they see at the airport.
9: James need to be here. Around here all the time, yes, to help people. His work is important.
1: The SFO Airport Commission agrees. In June, they approved a contract for Life Moves to expand its services to staff an outreach team at the airport 40 hours a week. The contract is still being amended, but is expected to take effect in the spring.
9: Really? My God, that's all, like the Robin Hood, I told you, now it can bring everyone over there. That's a great thing. Wow, that's a great
1: Still, thing. James knows that solving the local homelessness crisis is beyond Life Moves' capacity.
2: We do need more housing, I believe, in order to help this problem. That seems like it would be the best answer to help, but I'm just gonna have to wait on that.
1: The Bay Area is in a housing crisis. The region needs more housing to ensure that people like Kim have permanent places to live after their time at shelters runs out. So despite James and Lisbeth's best efforts, every night, thousands of unhoused people in the Bay Area are left on their own to find a place to sleep. And until the region has more housing, some of these folks will continue to seek shelter at the airport. At San Francisco International Airport, I'm Erin Bump for Cross Currents.
10: Erin was part of KLW's 2025 Summer Audio Training Program and reported that story last year. In an update, Kim Snodgrass left SFO and went to the Navigation Center, another temporary shelter in San Mateo County. And Aaron's story just won second place for the 2026 Public Media Journalists Association Awards in the Enterprise Journalism category. Hear more of Aaron's work at klw.org/crosscurrents.

0: Today's Cross Currents team includes Tessa Mock, Chelsea Koenig, James Rowlands, Gonadi Joe Johnson, True Quinn, Victor Tense, Molly Blair Salier, Shireen Adil, Hanisha Herjani, Lisa Morehouse, Angela Johnston, Marissa Ortega Welch, Sunni Khalid, and Ben Trefney. Our opening theme music is by the John Santos Quintet as interpreted by Daoud Anthony. For Cross Currents, I'm Hannah Baba.
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2: Mm-hmm. Mm-hmm. Yeah.
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5: Hi, my name is Natalie. I am currently living in Santa Cruz, California. My mixtape is called Amor Eterno by Rocío Dúrcal. I listened to it this morning on my run, and it was the first time I was able to listen to it all the way through without crying. In the last 3 years, I've lost two very important people in my life, one of them being my cousin, the second person being my grandma.

I tend to disassociate from things that bring me pain, and whenever I really feel like I need to feel sadness or pain, I can just listen to that, and it just brings me right back into my feels.

0: 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And that is the point of the show, to share a range of perspectives, ideas, and solutions that reflect the diversity of the Bay Area. And this week, just in time for Pride, we are bringing you a sneak peek of revisiting the gay life from KALW's Queer Power Hour and the GLBT Historical Society. The audio documentary series explores LGBTQ history in the Bay Area by re-listening to The Gay Life, a San Francisco radio show from the late 1970s and early 80s. And one other thing to know is that the series is hosted by me as part of my show, Queer Power Hour, which airs Thursday nights at 6 p.m. on KALW. On today's installment, we consider the life and impact of Supervisor Harvey Milk on San Francisco and the LGBT community. Welcome to Revisiting the Gay Life from KALW's Queer Power Hour and the GLBT Historical Society. I'm David Boyer. For the next 3 months, we are going to travel back 5 decades to hear episodes of The Gay Life, a San Francisco radio show that aired in the Bay Area during a pivotal moment for the LGBTQ community. The show premiered in 1977, post-Stonewall and pre-AIDS on KSAN, a commercial rock and roll station in the Bay Area. And it ended in November of 1984 during the early and traumatic years of the AIDS crisis. For most of that time, The Gay Life was hosted by Randy Alfred, who we are honored to have with us on this journey. Hi, Randy.
1: Good to be here.
0: So in this episode, we're going to consider the life and afterlife of Harvey Milk, who was one of the key figures of what was then called the Gay Liberation Movement. Harvey is famous both for what he accomplished as the first out gay person elected to any public office in the United States, as well as for what was left undone by his assassination at the hands of Dan White, who served alongside him on San Francisco's Board of Supervisors. Much has been written and said about Harvey's political rise and shocking murder, but his life before he moved to San Francisco at age 40 is less familiar terrain. So Randy, I want to start with your interview of journalist and author Randy Schiltz upon the release of his book, The Mayor of Castro Street, in 1982, which was a little over 2 years after Harvey's assassination. It sheds light on Harvey's early years, and it is still widely considered the definitive biography of his life. Is there anything else you want to say about Randy Schiltz before we listen?
1: Randy and I had... He worked on The Gay Life in the earlier days, and we had both were applicants for the Chronicle job that he got as the first openly gay reporter on a major metro newspaper. And he got real pissed at the review I wrote in the Sentinel.
0: Do you remember what lines may have stuck in his craw?
1: The lead of the story was that he had written an evocative but flawed biography. And the headline, for purposes of space, got shortened to Milk Bio Flawed.
0: Oopsies. So that came out before you did this interview?
1: No, it came out after we did this interview.
0: Okay, that's... probably for the best.
1: And then he wouldn't speak to me for years. This is The Gay Life, KSAN's public affairs show for gentlemen who prefer gentlemen, for women who prefer women, and for people who prefer people. You don't have to be gay to listen. Good evening. I'm Randy Alfred. Tonight our guest is Randy Schiltz, the author of The Mayor of Castro Street, The Life and Times of Harvey Milk. Good evening, Randy, and welcome back to The Gay Life.
2: Thanks.
1: I've just finished reading The Mayor of Castro Street. It is a big book. It covers Harvey Milk's entire life and its aftermath, its immediate aftermath. And one of the themes that runs through the book that I found very interesting was how Harvey's life and how his political career reflected the changing social and political position of homosexuals as individuals and as a group in American society. I used homosexuals. It starts before the word gay had a really widespread usage.
2: By a twist of fate, he was born in 1930, so that during his puberty and when his sexual awakening came about, was it during World War II, which was when you had the first emergence of a gay subculture, in large part because the military had and during World War II initiated its systematic effort to keep gay people out of the armed services. For a lot of this research, I'm indebted to Alan Berube of the San Francisco Gay History Project, who gave me an awful lot of that information. So Harvey was 13 or 14, coming out in New York, where there were masses of men all thrown together, taken out of their hometowns, where they otherwise might have lived as bachelor uncles. But instead, they were dislocated, put together with a whole bunch of other men, and where a lot of them, for the first time in their life, began realizing that being gay didn't mean being alone, that you weren't some isolated person, but one of tens of thousands of people like you. And this is the gay life that Harvey became involved with as a teenager in New York. It was fortuitous that that happened to be the beginning of the gay subculture as we now know it in the United States. That's sort of where the story starts, is Harvey's coming out into gay life in New York City in the early 40s. From then on, Harvey is a linebacker in jersey number 47 for the Bayshore High football team. He's on the basketball team. He does everything that a teenager is supposed to do, and then on weekends slips away to Fire Island, which by a fortuitous coincidence his parents happened to move right across from when he was a teenager, and goes to the opera on weekends, where he picks up in the standee section.
1: No, that was not his motivation for going to the opera.
2: Not originally, but I'm sure it certainly added a lot of impetus to getting there every weekend. His mother was very proud of how he wanted to go to the opera every weekend. So through the teen years, he was a regular jock. Nobody had any idea. It was so interesting going back and talking to the people who played football with him, and they never had the slightest idea that he was gay. He'd pull out of there, go to college, leading the typical double life. But like people of his generation, he graduated from college and he was going to go fight the commies in Korea, joined the Navy, like his mom and both his mom and dad had been in the Navy during World War One.
1: That's Korea. Pretty butch for a woman in World War One to join.
2: He had a real independent, strong-minded mother, which and the bullheadedness rubbed off on Harvey without a doubt. But he went into the Navy. Later, he would spread the story that he had been dishonorably discharged because he was gay. He confided to one of his campaign managers that he wanted people to feel sorry for him and vote for him.
1: That was one of the interesting things that I found out from your book for the first time about Harvey's political career. The whole story about the dishonorable discharge was a fabrication. He said that, well, there were so many gay people that it did happen to, that for him to incorporate it into his life story, he felt was legitimate.
2: Oh, yeah, to call Harvey, we got to start, I think, in viewing this. We can't call Harvey a politician. You just have to call the guy a dramatist. And so if he could, by delivering lines that told about how he was once dishonorably discharged from the Navy, if he could make a theatrical point to let straight people know that indeed tens of thousands of gay people were immorally discharged from the military, well, then if he made his dramatic point, that's what he cared about. Whether it had a concrete reality was of less concern to Harvey. He gets out of the Navy, say, in 1955, settles down into a quiet, comfortable life, first as a high school teacher and with a lover, and lives in New York. But he's always unsettled. He never knows what he's going to do when he grows up. That's part of his problem until he moves to San Francisco at the age of 40. For the first four decades of his life, he drifts. He goes from job to job.
1: But yet, he was not involved in the street scene of gay life much at that time. He had a series of lovers. Monogamous relationships most of the time.
2: Totally monogamous relationships. Had a fierce libido, but was very into monogamous relationships. Again, reflecting his era. The closest he ever got to the streets was when he had to step out of a cab to go to an opera opening or a ballet. He led a very fine life as a Wall Street stock analyst.
1: Supported Goldwater in 64.
2: That's the most political he ever got until he ran for office, was passing out leaflets for Barry Goldwater in the subways of New York in 1964. Was extremely conservative, but it was really reflecting his times. The people, when I went back to talk to people who worked with Harvey in 1958 and 1962 and 63, they were so surprised that some of them had a hard time believing that the Harvey Milk they were reading about in newspapers and the gay politician in San Francisco was the same Harvey Milk that had worked with them.
1: But especially when they saw his picture in those early campaigns, when he had hair down his shoulders, a mustache, full beard,
2: right,
1: and had turned from being a Goldwater clone to a hippie showbiz freak.
2: Right, which was a very odd turn for somebody to take at the age of 40, but that's what he did. And that's where we get his turning point. That's where he ceases to be the old homosexual who kept it closeted away and lived fearfully that somebody would find out, to where he becomes a hippie at the age of 40, starts sensing a direction in his life, and moves to San Francisco, ultimately to Castro Street, and then starts the political evolution, which involved gay politics, bringing together gay politics, and into his own personal and theatrical campaigns.
1: Yet it was a time that a lot of people were making changes like that. 1967 was the beginning of the Flower Children era. He was involved in the production of Hair in New York. 1969 was the beginning of the modern epoch of gay liberation with the Stonewall Rebellion in New York. So that, again, he was moving with the times.
2: You cannot, if you wanted to write a fictional person who mirrored their times, you could not get a better one than Harvey Milk. That's why his story works so well in terms of telling the story of gay people and all the changes we've made over the last 50 years.
1: So there's this everyman theme runs through this, that he's the gay everyman, that his experience and the changes in experience from the old homosexual to the new gay militant and then to the professional gay politician, the successful professional gay politician and media manipulator.
2: Success took a long time. He was an unsuccessful gay politician for many years, as we both know. It was interesting because there was a turning point. He became a hippie, opened a store on Castro Street, and while he had spent his earlier years being extremely a Jewish-identified person and always feeling the world was unjust because of what it had done to Jews, he sort of took a lot of that, I think, feelings and saw the parallels to gay people and became very, very angry over the situation of gay people in the society in general, and the situation of gay people in the city in particular. We had the extremely repressive regime of Joe Alioto. Joe Alioto may be fondly remembered by newspaper columnists, but when it came to gay people, he was a real creep. And he, the police department under Joe Alioto was, I mean, we were just viciously treated by them. And he was very angry about that, and he decided to get involved. He also felt, from a sense of PR, that one way to solve gay people's problems is to have a highly visible gay person articulating those problems, and what better way to do it than to run for office? I don't really think it mattered to him what office he was running for, but to him, running for office was a platform to articulate problems, not only of just gay people, but from the very beginning, he was a very broad, issue-oriented person who was very worried about where San Francisco was going in terms of selling its soul for the downtown corporate interest and for tourists.
1: There's a price to pay for that visibility, though, and he always seemed to have a sense that his life was not going to be a long one.
2: I think one of the most interesting things I found in researching the book was that even when he was a Goldwater Republican and infinitely more concerned with redecorating his apartment than with changing the world, he always said and told friends that there was a dark destiny that awaited him. And he used the term dark destiny. He was very into melodrama. And he said he would never live past the age of 50, and that it involved a violent death. Once he got into gay politics, it became much more obvious what that dark destiny would be, the conclusion of his political career. And then what gets chilling is that whenever he talked about what would happen to him, it was always bullets to the brain. he was always talked about bullets to the brain. And, of course, that is indeed what happened to him 1.5 years short of his 50th birthday.
1: Do you think that early on that he wasn't talking about anything other than suicide?
2: Oh, no, no, because Harvey was very opposed to suicide, because for all the personal fatalism he held for himself, he always believed in hope. And it's so funny because he had all this personal fatalism for himself. He knew he was going to die. He almost relished the theater of it because he made a tape telling everybody how to use his death once it happened. But he always held out hope that society could change and that his one life could do something to change it. I think ultimately, if I was going to say one thing about Harvey Milk, because some people, this is a warts and all biography, okay? It's not always flattering to Harvey. It was funny when I was talking to one editor during the excerpting process. She said, "What did you like this guy?" Which surprised me because I think it's sort of sympathetic to him. But some people, because I do put warts and all in, it's been a question that's come up. And gosh, in the end, you got to respect somebody who would do something knowing that they might get killed for it. And you got to respect him because ultimately Harvey Milk was a person who believed something that you and I are too smart to believe, I think. Most people are smart enough to know that one person can't change the world. But Harvey Milk tenaciously stuck throughout his entire political career to that dumb, naive notion that one person could change the world. And because Harvey Milk wouldn't give up on the idea that one person could change the world, he ended up changing the world. And that's why I like Harvey Milk, I guess. I could have written this book a year earlier, but after writing the long magazine story for Christopher Street Magazine on him, I got real depressed. I wasn't going to write a book on somebody who gets shot in the end, who stands for all these good things and then just gets shot in the end. I mean, that's real depressing. Right, I got real depressed.
1: But he understood it. Yeah, I mean, I got real depressed. I started covering the Dan White trial and physically sick at the preliminary hearings that I thought, I can't afford to cover this trial.
2: Emotionally. But then, you know, I ended up writing it a year later because it turned into a happy ending, I think. I mean, the ending in the book is very ambiguous, but I think that ultimately Harvey's story is a happy ending because it does grow. Harvey's the legend, and gosh, I know that sounds dramatic, but it's true. There is a legend. And the symbolism of what Harvey did and represented and the aspirations of the people he represented, they mirrored each other and amplified each other.
1: The media loved him. He was always a great story.
2: Oh, always good copy.
1: Like dog do.
2: Bill that got more public attention than anything Harvey Milk did.
1: Across the nation.
2: Across the nation, a wire of news photos, was a pooper scooper law. Because Harvey, you've got to remember, some people have subsequently said that Harvey was a socialist or that he was this ideologue or that. But the Harvey's philosophy really never got much more complicated than the subject of dog feces. Because he said to his aides, you know, whoever can solve this problem of walking down the street and stepping in and dog stuff. He said, whoever can solve that problem can be elected mayor of San Francisco, can be elected president of the United States, because that's a problem that affects some people's quality of life every day. And that was his philosophy of government, is you work on the issues that affect people's quality of life. Well, so he had this great issue, and he knew that everybody, it's a giggly little issue. We can't even use the word on the radio. So he just milked it for all the PR he could get. And finally, when it passed, he had a press conference to show how his pooper scooper bags would work.
1: In a park near his home.
2: Right. And so what he did at the news conference was that he had little fake turds that he had on the ground, and he used these fake turds and showed, you know, how they went into the bag and all the TV cameras were there.
1: What people should do.
2: Really, and how people should use it. And then he took a step back, and oh no, he stepped in some of the real stuff. And he smiled and laughed and pulled up his shoe and pointed at it, and all the TV camera people, you know, did a tight shot, and everybody laughed, and there was the picture on page 1, I think, of the Examiner. Oh, gosh, it got all kinds of publicity. Now, what those people didn't know is Harvey was out at that park at 6:30 that morning finding a place where there was real dog turds so that he could sort of accidentally step in one after using his fake ones, and that he had planned this whole seemingly spontaneous stunt.
1: Accidentally on purpose.
2: Accidentally on purpose, and the photo made the A Wire of Associated Press, was on every TV station, and he was real proud of himself too, because here he was, the person who was the gay supervisor, who was, well, would always be known as the person who was the first openly gay public official in the city. But here he was doing an issue that everybody loved. Hardly anybody disagrees with the idea that you've got to get dog stuff off the sidewalks. And he was doing something, being highly visible and not involved with the gay issue, but yet being a gay person and being out there and showing that, gee, you know, gay people, gosh, we're just like everybody else. He really wanted to show people that, you know, this was him being a role model in a very fundamental way. He was being a lawmaker doing a law that people cared about.
1: It's very interesting. You describe in the near the conclusion of The Mayor of Castro Street, Randy, the Harvey Milk's last night. He was lonely. I mean, it was coming off of the Briggs campaign, and up until that point, it was probably the first night that he realized that he had time for himself, right, as opposed to his time being demanded by other people.
2: And it's so ironic that Harvey, who filled so many people's lives, spent his own last night lonely. But the minutes before his assassination, he was walking down the street with his last lover, who they were going to move in together, and they were walking down the street toward San Francisco Public Library, from the Federal Building. And Harvey just stopped in the sidewalk, turned around, grabbed his boyfriend, and Doug Franks, and said, "I just want to tell you that I love you very much, and that I always will love you." And then he gave him a great big hug, and Doug was, you know, saying, "Well, you know, Harvey did not do things like that." And Doug was thinking, "What's going on?" And people are walking by him on a crowded sidewalk, and then they turned and walked a half a block. The boyfriend went to the library. Harvey went into City Hall. By the time his boyfriend had checked out a book and returned to a couple blocks away to a senior citizen center, the senior citizens were huddled around a TV set, and he heard the announcer say that Supervisor Milk had been killed. And he always felt that was Harvey's way of saying goodbye. Maybe, you know, I'm not saying Harvey knew that he was going to get off that morning, but it was so weird. There's so many weird little things that Harvey did in the last week or so, and just dropped comments left and right about when people would say, "Let's talk about you running for mayor in 1983. He'd say, "I'm not going to be around then. Let's talk about today."
1: What about the legacy of Harvey Milk as opposed to the legend? How is the city different now, say, in 1982?
2: Without any doubt, I think gay people are part of the mainstream political system. Some of the mainstream politicians don't know it, but we are. And we will forever be sealed into the system because of Harvey Milk. Because our first leader was martyred, that there are straight people who respected Harvey so much, they will not let us be forgotten. They will not let us get screwed over the way we were screwed over in the past, who will support us. And in a lot of other subtle ways, we're in the civil service system now.
1: Wouldn't that have happened anyway?
2: I don't think without a forceful leader at the beginning who really pushed, and also without the respectability. Harvey's death gave him much more respectability and gave the gay cause much more respectability than he had in life.
1: Randy Schultz is the author of The Mayor of Castro Street, The Life and Times of Harvey Milk, just published by St. Martin's Press. It's a book of, like its subject, immense theatricality and sweep and verve. Very good reading, and gives you a good sense of who Harvey Milk was. Thanks for being our guest on The Gay Life tonight, Randy Schultz. And that about wraps it up for tonight.
0: Amazing interview in 1982. And of course, Randy Schultz went on to report on what became the AIDS epidemic for the San Francisco Chronicle and wrote the extraordinary book And the Band Played On about the early years of the epidemic. One thing I found interesting about the conversation that you had with Randy Schultz about Harvey was that he talked about it as a warts and all biography. Now, if you were to write a biography of Harvey Milk, or even just the way people talk about Harvey Milk, there are no warts.
3: I think we've moved from biography to hagiography. And that's something which I expected.
0: Really?
3: Because of his becoming a symbol for the movement and what it stood for. A movement which he recognized as greater than him. He recognized when he was alive. But I could see that Harvey was going to become effectively Saint Harvey.
0: Before we move on, anything else you want to say about Randy Schultz and, you know, both name Randy and...
3: I remember running into Randy on the corner of 18th and Castro and someone being introduced by one of us to the other one, and someone said, "Why are all the gay journalists called Randy?" And I looked at Randy, and he looked at me and smiled, because we both knew. He said, "Truth in advertising." Hearing him, it's like, yeah, I miss him. I don't know what would have happened if he hadn't been taken by HIV/AIDS.
0: The murders of Supervisor Harvey Milk and Mayor George Moscone rocked San Francisco in November of 1978. 6 months later, the city would be rocked again. May 21st, 1979, late afternoon, San Francisco Superior Court. A much-anticipated verdict is read in the case against Supervisor Dan White, who had murdered fellow Supervisor Harvey Milk and Mayor George Moscone. Most assumed White would be convicted of first-degree murder and face the death penalty for the double homicide. Instead, the jury convicts him of voluntary manslaughter, the lightest possible conviction for his actions. And the GLBT community erupts. White was a former police officer, and many believe that the police and prosecution had conspired to protect him. Thousands gathered at City Hall to confront the powers that be, and the scene quickly turned violent. At the time, Randy Schultz was a reporter for KQED. This is an excerpt of his reporting from that night.
4: About the riots, I'd say that Dan White was let free because one of the people he murdered was a homosexual. If Dan White had not killed a homosexual, he would have gone to the gas chamber. But because he killed a homosexual, the jury, I believe, did not find him guilty. They essentially said, it's all right to kill a homosexual. And that's why there was a riot.
0: The Dan White verdict catalyzed an LGBTQ community-wide response. They would not back down, they would not remain silent in the face of injustice and police harassment, and they would not apologize. As a journalist, Randy Alford could not take part in any of the protests. But, as you're about to hear, he responded to the verdict with an experimental 20-plus minute piece called White Knight, Black Dish that aired on The Gay Life. It weaves incisive lyrics with news of Harvey's election and murder, as well as Dan White's teary confession and the verdict that sparked what became known as the White Knight riots. How would you describe White Knight, Black Dish? And why did you want to make it?
3: It's a satirical audio montage. And I suppose I made it because that was how I was going to express my anger. And it also seemed like it would carry that. And I had some ideas for it. I didn't have a script. I just had bits and pieces and ideas for this piece of music and that piece of music. And we put it together in the news department. So it was a lot of support and ideas from the group. But it came together, and it came together very quickly.
0: How quick?
3: The riots were on May 21st. It could have been a matter of weeks, and it could have been a matter of days. What's the air date?
0: June 3rd, 1979.
3: So 13 days, less than 2 weeks.
0: Wow. Well, we are honored to present it in its entirety to a broadcast audience for, I think, the first time in 45 years. We want justice! We want justice! But you'll have to wait until tomorrow's Bay Made to hear it. You've been listening to a sneak peek of Revisiting the Gay Life on Bay Made. 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I'll be in conversation with Randy Alford from The Gay Life, Eric Jansen, host and producer of Out in the Bay, and Hannah Wilson, who produced Radio Free Lesbian for KPFA in the mid-1970s. 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
5: I'm Peter Sagal, and for years, we've been bringing our show to the East Bay and then San Francisco, but we heard you. 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
6: This is Andrew Peach with the headlines at 8 hours GMT. Two powerful earthquakes in Venezuela leave hundreds injured and many fear dead.
7: I'm in the north of the city, in the neighborhood of San Bernardino. Here, one building collapses, a building of about five flats.
6: We'll bring you the latest from our correspondents and hear from the president.
8: We are now declaring a state of emergency as provided for in our constitution. We will overcome this situation.
6: Also in the newsroom, the price of oil falls to $72 a barrel, a level last seen before the war against Iran. At the World Cup, Mexico have made it 3 wins out of 3 in front of a raucous home crowd. And
9: kind of looks like somebody's just thrown glitter across the cosmos. This thing is teeming with stars.
6: Astronomers take the most detailed picture yet of the Milky Way. Those stories on the way in the newsroom here on the BBC World Service.
10: BBC News with Govinder Gill. Two massive back-to-back earthquakes have rocked northern Venezuela, flattening buildings and homes in the capital, Caracas, and across several states. At least 32 people are dead. Gustavo Acando Alex from BBC Mundo is in the city of Maracaibo.
11: People are outside their homes. They are crying. They are just heartbroken about what happened in Venezuela, what happened to their houses. And in just an instant, they lost their houses. They lost their pets. And even worse, they haven't heard from locals, friends, neighbors, and relatives, close ones, loved ones. And they are just expecting good news from authorities. But the preliminary reports are not encouraging.
10: The price of crude oil has fallen to pre-war levels, trading at about $72. During the US and Israeli military conflict with Iran, a barrel of Brent crude cost more than $110 at one stage. The price has fallen rapidly since the US and Iran announced a ceasefire last week. Police in Hong Kong have arrested two owners of an independent bookshop on suspicion of selling what they've called seditious material. Local media are reporting that one of those detained was Letitia Wong, a well-known pro-democracy activist. Here's our global affairs reporter, Paul Moss.
12: Letitia Wong always knew she could be targeted. Her bookshop became one of the few places in Hong Kong where content considered subversive could still be found. Books like 1984 or Aldous Huxley's dystopian novel Brave New World. Now she and a colleague are apparently in custody, facing the possibility of lengthy prison sentences. It's 2 years since Hong Kong began restricting free expression using laws under what's called Article 23 of the Constitution. The latest arrests suggest these laws are being imposed ever more tightly.
10: A record-breaking heat wave is continuing for another day in parts of Western Europe. Forecasters in France have again warned that temperatures will reach or exceed 40 Celsius in the centre and north of the country. Wednesday's average temperature in France was the hottest ever recorded, and Britain saw its highest June temperature. From Brussels, here's Jessica Parker.
13: You're seeing this across Europe, in the UK as well, people sort of buying up air conditioning units in terms of public transport. There has been some disruption because older trains that don't have air conditioning, older buses that don't have air conditioning being pulled from service as well. And a debate going on as well about what Belgium and other countries indeed are going to need to do to cope going forward with these more extreme temperatures.
10: World News from the BBC. Russian state media say an oil depot in the southern region of Krasnodar has been set ablaze in a drone attack. A local official said it was caused by falling debris, a description often used in the event of a Ukrainian drone strike. Anti-corruption officials in Sri Lanka have arrested the son of a former justice minister. Rakitha Rajapaksa has been accused of accepting a large bribe to use his influence to try to secure the release of a suspected major drug dealer. At the time, 2023, his father was Minister of Justice and Prison Reforms. At the Football World Cup, Mexico have made it 3 wins out of 3 by beating the Czech Republic 3-0 in front of a raucous home crowd in Mexico City. They'd already won Group A, whose runners-up are South Africa. They qualified for the knockout stages for the first time in their history with a 1-0 victory over South Korea. One of the most intricately decorated parts of the Vatican is getting a multi-million dollar facelift using laser technology. The restoration project will clean up 16th century frescoes and stucco reliefs attributed to the Renaissance master Raphael. Alice Adderley has more.
14: Raphael is considered one of the greatest artists of the Italian Renaissance and was also an accomplished architect. His 65-metre-long loggia, or windowed corridor, is on the second floor of the Vatican City Apostolic Palace. The biblical scenes and botanical motifs on the arched ceiling have deteriorated due to successive layers of glues and waxes. The corridor was also open to the elements for around 100 years. Now the restoration work, funded by international donors, is expected to return the original vibrancy to the pastel tones of the work.
10: That's the latest BBC News.
6: And this is Andrew Peach on the BBC World Service. Good to have you with us in the newsroom. Let's start in Venezuela, where two powerful earthquakes have hit the capital Caracas and the surrounding area, causing extensive damage. 32 people known to have died, more than 700 injured. Those figures are expected to rise substantially, though. The tremors measured 7.2 and 7.5 in magnitude. They could be felt in Bogota in Colombia, which is 1,500 kilometres away. It's now in the middle of the night in Venezuela. Rescuers in the capital are continuing to search through the rubble for survivors. People have been heard calling for help from beneath the debris. Buildings are without power. The metro system is completely closed. The main airport serving the capital is also closed because of structural damage. Posts online show debris falling from ceilings and people fleeing the scene. Venezuela's acting president, Delcy Rodriguez, has declared a state of emergency. Here she is speaking in a televised address.
15: This is an event with serious consequences that has particularly affected several states. At this moment of great sensitivity for our population and for those who unfortunately have suffered the loss of a family member, we extend our immediate condolences. We are now declaring a state of emergency as provided for in our constitution. In national unity, we will overcome this situation. And once again, on behalf of Venezuela, I thank those who immediately contacted us to express their solidarity and support. Thank you very much.
6: Now, my colleague Vanessa Silva is the correspondent for BBC Mundo in Caracas. She sent this report from one of the affected neighbourhoods, and you can hear the sound of shattered glass being swept up in the background.
7: At this moment, I'm in the north of the city, in the neighborhood of San Bernardino. Here, one building collapses, a building of about 5 flats. We can see many corps of security working, removing the part of the structure that fell down in this building, looking for survivors. We are start to see the consequence of the earthquake that hit Caracas and Venezuela. The Minister of Interior just said that they are evaluating the damages along the north coast of the country, and there are reports of many damages in different states of Venezuela, but it's still going on about how many victims this earthquake had here.
6: The US says it will send search and rescue teams to Venezuela immediately. Other countries offering help as well. I got more from Luis Fajardo, who's the correspondent for BBC Monitoring based in Miami.
16: The acting president, Delcy Rodriguez, has said that at least 32 people are confirmed dead and at least 700 injured. Unfortunately, that number is expected to rise very substantially. The government itself said that this number did not include the people from La Guaira, which is apparently the region that has been most affected by the earthquake. So authorities are expecting the casualty figure to increase substantially in the next few hours.
6: And what reports do we have about the damage that's been caused, accepting that a lot of it probably isn't even known about yet?
16: Again, very, very devastating news for Venezuela in terms of infrastructure. For example, the international airport, the Caracas International Airport, which handles most of the international traffic of the country, is closed, and according to authorities, with substantial damages. That is also potentially a situation affecting the port of La Guaira, the nearby port of La Guaira, which is an important port. And dozens of high buildings in the Caracas metropolitan area are reported to have collapsed. Again, as you say, this might not even include information arriving from more distant parts of the country. This is certainly a very, very serious situation for Caracas, which had not experienced an earthquake, anything like this, since at least 1967. And given the very substantial political and social trouble the country has experienced in the last few years, this is only thought to add to the problems the country is facing. There's also been some concern about the potential damage to the oil industry, oil being, the main product of Venezuela's economy. There are not confirmed indications yet of substantial damage to the oil infrastructure, but that is something that clearly is going to be an object of attention as the picture becomes clear in the next few hours.
6: And I noticed President Trump has been quick to offer help, but I wonder whether the political upheaval that Venezuela has been through in recent times might in some way make it more difficult for the state to respond.
16: Yes, there's some discussion about what role the U.S. would play in the recovery that is going to be needed in the near future in Venezuela. Of course, a lot of people are going to expect substantial help from the U.S. And given, as you say, the tricky political situation that Venezuela confronts now, commentators are already starting to say in Venezuelan social media, for example, that substantial aid from the U.S. would go a long way to help some of these concerns that people in Venezuela have about the situation with the U.S. now that the U.S. is of course playing such a larger role in Venezuelan politics since

0: ballads, you know, where I would recite pieces of prose. Singing still wasn't much of a thing, but being on stage, taking on somebody else's character and really inhabiting it was very easy for me because of that earlier experience of having really dived into other people's lives through the television. Once again, you know, that feeling of escape and be someone else.
1: You went to University of Cape Town to study theater and performance. And in 2002, one day you were at a bar with some friends where you met this group called Freshly Ground for the first time. Their founder had heard of you. We wanted to meet you. Tell me about what happened that night.
0: I remember it being quite a cool collective of people. And he invited me to come and sing onto the stage, kind of in the middle of their set. And being really gung-ho drama student that I was, I said yes, and I went up onto the stage and I sang a song that we would later record.
1: What was the song?
0: The song was called Rain.
1: How does it go? Detail.

0: This was not a point. It was an earthquake that ruptured a fault that's probably 100, 150 kilometers long. And what that means is there's a lot of people who live quite close to that fault, which probably is just north of the coast. The last night, it was a little unclear what the rupture looked like. This morning, we're seeing models that show a rupture that starts west of Caracas and moves east towards Caracas, getting quite close. So it seems like there's a lot of areas in that high-intensity shaking zone.
1: So as we've been reporting that this is, whether this is one event or two events, we're reporting that this is one of the most serious in Venezuela's history. Is this region particularly vulnerable to earthquakes? And if so, why?
0: Yes, this is actually a plate boundary. It's right between the South American plate and the Caribbean plate. The Caribbean plate's moving about 20 millimeters east every year, which may sound like a small amount, just 2 centimeters. It's about an inch, but it adds up. And that movement is accommodated irregularly as earthquakes. The fault's going to build up the strain and then they slip all at once. So this earthquake would have released a lot of that strain. We don't yet know how much slip occurred in it, but I would guess a few meters. What that means is that if you saw the fault line, you'd see things actually move, you know, offset by a few meters from before the earthquake to afterwards.
1: Okay, now forgive me if this is a dumb question, okay? But there was also a magnitude 7.2 earthquake off the coast of northern Japan about half an hour after the Venezuela quakes. Is it possible that the two were related?
0: You know, usually I'd say it's impossible that one magnitude 7 in one part of the country can't possibly be related to a magnitude 7 on the other side of the world. I still think it's very unlikely. But the reality is that the shaking waves from the earthquake in Venezuela would have reached Japan before the second earthquake there started. So it is technically possible, and there is a term for that. It's called dynamic triggering. That being said, I think it's very unlikely because the area that produced this about magnitude 7 earthquake in Japan had a magnitude 7.5 just last December. So it's still in the aftershock period.
1: And earlier in the day, Wednesday, a 5.6 earthquake hit Northern California. So how often do we see days with this kind of seismic activity?
0: This is high seismic activity, obviously, because it was magnitude 7.5 in Venezuela. You have to think about why you're paying attention to these earthquakes. If there had been that earthquake in Japan, or especially that earthquake in California on a regular day, nobody would have really blinked. And if the earthquake in California had occurred somewhere else, nobody would have blinked. There's magnitude 5.6s all the time. So it's high, but that's mostly because of the large earthquake in Venezuela.
1: And because there are people there.
0: And because there's people. That's right. A lot of earthquakes go totally unnoticed because they happen in the middle of the ocean or in a desert area with no people. But obviously, that's not the case here.
1: Thanks so much for this. That's Judith Hubbard, visiting professor at Cornell and co-creator and writer for the Earthquake Insights Substack. Professor Hubbard, thanks so much.
0: Thanks very much.
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3: I'm Peter Sagal, and for years we've been bringing our show to the East Bay and then San Francisco, but we heard you. 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
5: 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She interviews them and portrays them.

0: This is Morning Edition from NPR News. I'm Michelle Martin.
1: And I'm A. Martinez. Army General Chris Donahue will shortly announce his retirement, according to two U.S. officials who are not authorized to speak publicly.
0: The news caught many by surprise. Donahue was a Special Forces soldier who now oversees U.S. Army operations across Europe and Africa. But he's perhaps best known as the last American soldier to depart Afghanistan in 2021 during the chaotic withdrawal of U.S. forces under the Biden administration.
1: Here with more is NPR's Quill Lawrence. So, Quill, who is General Chris Donahue?
2: Yeah, he's a West Point graduate, combat decorated veteran of Iraq and Afghanistan and Syria. He was a leader in Delta Force, which is an elite group even within Special Forces. He also commanded the 82nd Airborne. He ran the Army's infantry school. In Europe, he's worked with Ukrainian military leaders. He's very highly respected across the military. But he was only in this four-star Army job in Europe for a year and a half. And Defense Secretary Pete Hegseth did come into office saying that there are far too many flag officers in the military. He shrunk down the possible jobs that four stars can go to, but Donahue would have seemed like a competitive candidate for any of those remaining jobs, up to the chairman of the Joint Chiefs of Staff.
1: So, do we know anything about the backstory behind the abrupt news of his retiring?
2: No one has any official explanation. If you follow military Twitter, and the Trump administration does seem to be concerned about what's said on social media, there are some trolls focusing on the fact that Donahue was in charge of trying to evacuate Kabul airport. You may remember from 5 years ago this green-tinted night vision photo of a man walking up the ramp of an aircraft, the last man out of Afghanistan. And people are sort of pinning that whole debacle, that messy conclusion of 20 messy years of war, capped by the death of 13 U.S. troops and 170 Afghans in this suicide bombing at Abbey Gate. They're pinning that on Donahue.
1: Okay, with that in mind, then, the Pentagon is now doing an investigation of what it calls a, quote, disastrous and embarrassing withdrawal, and has promised accountability. So is Donahue to blame for any of that?
2: There's really no evidence that he was. He arrived in Kabul after the city had fallen to the Taliban. He wasn't in charge of Abbey Gate. He came to run the withdrawal and coordinated hundreds of flights that probably saved thousands of people's lives. And that photo of him being the last man out is widely seen as what right looks like in the military, the way a commander takes responsibility. You know, it was a general who was the last man to board the plane, not some unlucky private.
1: You know, Defense Secretary Pete Hegseth has had a few firings in his time as Secretary of Defense. Does this fall into that pattern?
2: Yes and no. Hegseth's been trimming the ranks, and as we've watched that play out, more than half of those cut have been female or black officers. And Hegseth has been doing this highly unusual thing where he reaches way down into the promotion lists to block people. And of course, he summarily fired C.Q. Brown, who was a black chairman of the Joint Chiefs of Staff, as soon as Hegseth came in. But Donahue is a white man, and he seems to fit even the, you know, let's say, narrow vision of what Secretary Hegseth calls a warfighter. This seems much more like back in April when Army Chief of Staff General Randy George was fired by Hegseth with no explanation. The rumors were that George was seen as an ally of Army Secretary Dan Driscoll, who had been outshining Hegseth a bit, and this was some sort of retaliation. That upset many in Congress from both parties. And now at least the Senate version of this year's defense bill will require written justification from the Pentagon before promotions can be delayed or withheld like this.
1: All right, that's NPR's Quill Lawrence. Quill, thank you.
2: Thank you.
0: Europe is in the midst of its second heat wave of the summer, and this one is shattering records. France recorded its hottest day ever on Wednesday, and as temperatures rise, so are questions about how prepared the country is to withstand this kind of extreme heat. NPR's Rebecca Rossman reports from Paris.
3: France has lived through heat waves before, but this one is exposing a new kind of vulnerability in a country largely built for a cooler climate. Record-shattering triple-digit Fahrenheit temperatures are gripping France, part of a heat wave now in its ninth day. Here in Paris, the high was 103 degrees Fahrenheit Wednesday.
4: I'm just walking along the Seine here. It is after 9 p.m., and the heat has not broken.
3: Parts of France were even hotter, comparable with temperatures in places like Phoenix or Dubai. And with the heat not expected to fully ease until the end of the weekend, people are asking, how prepared is France, really, for this kind of heat?
5: The problem is just that Paris is not ready for this weather.
3: Paris resident Leila Gersoy is sitting on a bench with her family, who are visiting her from Germany. everyone looks exhausted. Gersoy says the big problem here is the lack of air conditioning.
5: Other countries, with people who I've talked to from India or other colleagues at work, that mentioned that they experience this weather all the time, but they have AC in all the places that they go, and I think that's what Paris is lacking right now.
3: Less than a quarter of French households have air conditioning. In Paris, many have been seeking relief in air-conditioned spaces like cinemas and museums. But even many of those spaces have struggled to keep up. The Louvre Museum and Eiffel Tower said they would remain open this week, but would close early because of the heat. Others have been jumping into the city's canals, temporarily opened for swimming. But the search for relief has also brought danger.
6: The dernier chiffre qui vient de nous être remonté, 40 morts depuis le 18 juin.
3: It's too early to know what the repercussions of this heat wave will be, but on Tuesday, French Prime Minister Sébastien Lecornu said that 40 people across France have drowned in the last week. Most of them were minors swimming unsupervised.
7: C'est d'abord une crise historique dont tous les Français se souviendront.
3: Speaking on France Inter, presenter Patrick Cohn characterizes France's response to the heat wave, or lack thereof, as a, quote, historical crisis.
7: On parlera longtemps de la canicule de juin 2026 comme d'une épreuve.
3: We'll be talking for a long time about the June 2026 heat wave, Cohn said, as a test, a milestone, and perhaps for some, a revelation. He pointed back to France's deadly 2003 heat wave when nearly 15,000 people died.
7: Cette fois, impossible de considérer cette fournaise comme une fatalité.
3: This time, it's impossible to deny that the country's climate is changing before our eyes, he said. Rebecca Rossman, NPR News, Paris.
0: 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America, get ready to meet America. It's Morning Edition from NPR News. I'm Michelle Martin.
1: And I'm Martinez.

0: we shouldn't federalize elections. This is a very consistent position for most Republicans. Also, in order to actually pass it, you would have to blow up the filibuster in the Senate because you need 60 votes, and you still have a lot of Senate Republicans who simply don't want to change the institution's rules.
1: Before, you know, just really 10 seconds here, is this the kind of fight that actually resonates with voters out in the field? Like, if you go out and do polling, are people noticing this?
0: Probably not, but they do notice the affordability issue. And if the failure of Republicans to deliver on affordability issues, you know, especially if Trump were to veto this bill, you know, I do think it's something that breaks through.
1: That is Alex Conant. He's a Republican strategist. He's with Precision Strategies. Alex, thanks so much.
0: Good to be with you.
2: President Trump is testing the limits of his power with an executive order to restrict voting by mail. That order calls for the U.S. Postal Service to play a role in determining who can receive mail-in ballots. Here's NPR's Hanzi Lo Wang.
3: President Trump's executive order is facing 5 lawsuits and so far has not directly affected mail-in voting for this year's primaries.
4: Mr. General Steiner, the Postal Service's proposed vote-by-mail rule...
3: But this week on Capitol Hill, Democratic Senator Gary Peters of Michigan grilled David Steiner, the head of the Postal Service, which is a financial supporter of NPR. USPS is proposing to use information from state election officials to create lists of approved absentee voters, as called for by Trump's order.
4: So yes or no, if a state refuses to turn their absentee voter list over to the federal government, will the Postal Service still mail their ballots under this proposal?
5: Under our proposed regulation, no.
3: This and other proposals for Trump's order are now under review by federal courts for lawsuits by Democrats, almost 24 states, and voting rights groups. They argue the Constitution gives power to state legislatures and Congress, not the president, to set federal election rules. Senator Peters asked Steiner about another claim by the order's challengers, that USPS has no legal authority to regulate who can vote by mail and how.
5: I would have to defer that to the courts to understand the authority.
4: Well, I think it's clear that there's nowhere in the Constitution, there's no federal law that the Postal Service is authorized to create these types of voter databases, ballot verification systems, or mandatory standards. It just simply doesn't exist.
3: Trump himself voted by mail in Florida in March, and the president has said he issued this order to stop illegal voting by non-U.S. citizens in federal elections, which many reviews have shown to be incredibly rare. A federal judge in Boston is expected to rule soon on whether to block the order. Hanzi Lo Wang, NPR News.
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6: 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San Francisco Mayor Daniel Lurie made changes to the city's harm reduction policy.
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9: 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She's known for writing and starring in shows about real people. She interviews them and portrays them with their actual words. 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

0: Today is the birthday of the great Clifton Chenier, the king of Zydeco and Louisiana blues. Today is Thursday, the 25th of June, 2026. It's the 176th day of the year. 189 days remain till the end of the year and 89 days until some autumn begins. Sunrise was at 5:49 an hour ago. The sun sets at 8:36 this evening. We have 14 hours and 46 minutes of daylight to play in today. Solar transit will be at 1:12 this afternoon. Water temperature in San Francisco Bay at 64 degrees Fahrenheit. We had a low tide at 3 o'clock this morning. We have a high tide later this morning at 9:47. The next low tide this afternoon at 2:10, and the final high tide at Ocean Beach tonight at 8:15 p.m. The moon is currently 82, going on 83% visible. It's a waxing gibbous moon. We'll have a full moon in 4 days on Monday the 29th. Today is Bourdain Day, Color TV Day, Day of the Seafarer, Global Beatles Day, Leon Day, Mitch Lane Day, National Bomb Pop Day, National Catfish Day, National Handshake Day, National Police Community Cooperative Day, National Strawberry Parfait Day, and World Vitiligo Day, a skin condition. Today is also the Arbor Day in the Philippines, Independence Day in celebrating independence of Mozambique from Portugal in 1975. Independence Day also for Croatia. Statehood Day in Slovenia. Statehood Day in Virginia. And Teachers Day in Guatemala. So much more up on KALW.org. It's the KALW Almanac. I'm Kevin Vance. 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
1: From KALW News in San Francisco, I'm Hanat Baba, and this is the Cross Currents Morning Report. News and culture from around the Bay. It's been nearly 130 years since Bram Stoker's novel Dracula was published. And over time, artists have reimagined the bloodthirsty monster in many ways. Now, San Francisco Playhouse is taking a stab at the classic story with a feminist twist. The new play, Dracula, a feminist revenge fantasy, really addresses sexism, misogyny, and classism through drama and comedy. KALW's Janae Darden, host of the Sights and Sounds show, spoke with actor Susie Damilano and director Bill English, the play's director.
2: Susie Damilano and Bill English, welcome.
3: Hello, and thank you.
4: Yeah, thanks, Janae, for having us.
2: Yeah, I'm so happy you are here. Dracula, a feminist revenge fantasy, I understand was written in 2020 by Kate Hamill. Tell us specifically about this playwright.
4: Well, Kate Hamill has a reputation for doing adaptations. She's done some Jane Austen, Pride and Prejudice, Emma. She's maybe better known for those kinds of novels that are romantic and associated with female writers, particularly. So Dracula is a bit of a departure for her, not a female writer, and also kind of not a romance, 19th century romance, although I guess Dracula has romance in it. She's also an actor, right, and she played Renfield in the original production of Dracula, which was at the Classic Stage in New York City.
2: Oh, okay. Interesting. So, well, Susie, because you play Van Helsing, what's the significance of playing a vampire hunter? And this character is a doctor and a vampire hunter. So what's the significance of this character in this play being a woman?
3: I think the significance is the angle at which Kate Hamill is doing the play. It was inspired by the Me Too movement. And Van Helsing over and over talks about that vampires look just like us. They behave like us. And that there is a fight and we must stand up and fight, because if we don't, our children will. And so having that being played by a woman, it really just underscores it all. I do believe that the original novel has all those themes in it, but since men are playing the parts, it's not as vibrant and it's not as vibrant as making feminism the point. But it's all there in the novel too, if you just read it, gone, what if Van Helsing was a woman?
2: Yeah, yeah. I thought that was definitely an interesting twist to that. Susie, this is a very physical play. Very, very physical. People are falling, sliding, biting, wrestling. It's stabbing. There's a lot of fighting there. So how did you all prepare for those fight scenes?
3: Oh, man, that is a great question. We worked so hard and continue to work hard. We had a team of a fight director, a movement director, an illusionist, a professional magician, a blood expert, and of course, Bill as director. And because every fight that we're involved in, especially the fights that I'm involved in, because it's a combination of all those things, not only do we have to pretend to get hit or be hit or do the hitting, but in my case, I'm staking people. So I have to have like a full-length stake that the audience sees, and then I hide it and pull out the one with that's just a nub with a magnet that attaches and strike them with that. Meanwhile, we have to squeeze a blood pack so that it simulates that happening. And all of it has to happen very quickly so that the audience doesn't catch on.
2: Oh my goodness. So that's how that works. Because I was like, wow, because I would see the big stake and then I would see the person like, or the vampire like, okay. And it was, yeah, and it looked like a nub of wood. I want to talk about some more theater magic. Okay, so the blood, because this is, you know, it's Dracula, so there's going to be blood there. What is a fake blood made out of?
3: Well, that's the fun part. It's made out of chocolate syrup mixed with beet root juice and some prune juice. And the mixture is dependent on where it's used. For example, I do a blood transfusion in one part, and I believe that is purely prune juice. But the packets that get near anyone's mouth always have chocolate, which is hard for me because I taste it and then I swallow it rather than spitting it out so that the audience can see it. But one of the people gets bitten by Dracula at the end of the play and he dies right in front of the front row and splatters blood everywhere and the front row of the audience. And actually, I think one night it went to the third row.
2: Oh my goodness.
3: They get drops of blood on them, but it's just chocolate syrup. Recently, we added ponchos for the people sitting in the front row because they were getting splattered by the blood and they love receiving them and have been sad if they didn't get it.
2: Oh my goodness. Bill, you want to add something?
4: Oh, yes. There's also one other kind of blood, which is blood that will get on the clothes, but not blood that anyone has to possibly get on their mouth. And that blood, I think the base for that blood is basically like detergent, liquid detergent, because it's so important that they be able to get it out of the clothes. We actually have a person backstage who immediately takes the clothes that have this detergent food coloring mixture and get it soaking and getting it in the washing machine like right away, so that all these white garments can stay white.
3: But if you came backstage, it would amaze you. From the beginning of the show, because the blood starts right away, the actors are coming off stage if they've gotten blood on them, going into the laundry room, dropping it off. There's two people in there already soaking and scrubbing all during the show, and they stay off until 2 o'clock in the morning getting it all ready because we're going to do another show the next day. And all of us have about 3 changes of clothes so that we can continue to change into clean clothes during the show and get more blood.
5: That's Susie Damilano and Bill English speaking with KALW's Janae Darden for the Sights and Sounds show about their play Dracula, a feminist revenge fantasy, really. That interview is co-produced by Porfirio Rangel. The play is at the San Francisco Playhouse all week with its final performance this Saturday. Tune in to Cross Currents later this morning at 11 to hear more voices from around the Bay. For KLW News, I'm Hannah Baba.

0: if you saw the fault line, you'd see things actually move, offset by a few meters from before the earthquake to afterwards.
1: Okay, now forgive me if this is a dumb question, okay? But there was also a magnitude 7.2 earthquake off the coast of northern Japan about half an hour after the Venezuela quakes. Is it possible that the two were related?
0: Usually I'd say it's impossible that one magnitude 7 in one part of the country can't possibly be related to a magnitude 7 on the other side of the world. I still think it's very unlikely, but the reality is that the shaking waves from the earthquake in Venezuela would have reached Japan before the second earthquake there started. So it is technically possible, and there is a term for that. It's called dynamic triggering. That being said, I think it's very unlikely because the area that produced this about magnitude 7 earthquake in Japan had a magnitude 7.5 just last December. So it's still in the aftershock period.
1: And earlier in the day, Wednesday, a 5.6 earthquake hit Northern California. So how often do we see days with this kind of seismic activity?
0: This is high seismic activity, obviously, because it was magnitude 7.5 in Venezuela. You have to think about why you're paying attention to these earthquakes. If there had been that earthquake in Japan, or especially that earthquake in California on a regular day, nobody would have really blinked. And if the earthquake in California had occurred somewhere else, nobody would have blinked. There's magnitude 5.6s all the time. So it's high, but that's mostly because of the large earthquake in Venezuela.
1: And because there are people there, and because there are people there,
0: And
1: and
0: because
1: because.
0: there's people. That's right. A lot of earthquakes go totally unnoticed because they happen in the middle of the ocean or in a desert area with no people. But obviously, that's not the case here.
1: Thanks so much for this. That's Judith Hubbard, visiting professor at Cornell and co-creator and writer for the Earthquake Insights Substack. Professor Hubbard, thanks so much.
0: Thanks very much.
1: This is NPR News.
2: I'm Ethan Elkind, and you're listening to Climate Break, Climate Solutions in a Hurry. Today's proposal? Using the legal system to advance climate action. We spoke with California Attorney General Rob Bonta during San Francisco Climate Week to learn about his office's lawsuits against fossil fuel polluters and the federal government's climate rollbacks.
3: We have 67 lawsuits that we've brought over a number of different topics, but just under a quarter of those are environmental related. And we're also bringing lawsuits against some of the biggest fossil fuel companies and their role in deceiving and in lying. A massive climate change deception case, and another case against ExxonMobil for perpetuating the myth of plastic recyclings.
2: One area in particular that Attorney General Bonta is focused on is transportation. In 2025, Congress used the Congressional Review Act to nullify California's longstanding federal permission to mandate production of zero-emission vehicles.
3: They misused the Congressional Review Act to try to lift up and prop up big oil and set us back when it comes to climate action. But California won't be deterred. We brought them to court on that issue, and we await a ruling on the motion to dismiss. We think we'll prevail. We feel confident.
2: While some may express cynicism about the impartiality of the legal system, Attorney General Bonta remains optimistic that the state can successfully pursue climate action through litigation.
3: We're suing based on law, based on facts, dispassionately in areas that are apolitical with a judge just looking at the law and the facts, and we're winning.
2: To learn more about California's climate cases, visit climatebreak.org.

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1: Good morning, I'm Clitia Sala at the BBC. At least a dozen activists have been arrested near Kenya's parliament as they gathered to mark the second anniversary of the Gen Z anti-government protests. Security has been tightened in Nairobi, as Richard Kagwe reports.
2: Police have restricted traffic into the city centre, leaving roads deserted. Many employers have told their staff to work from home. Some opposition politicians and activists joined families of those killed in the 2024 protests to lay wreaths at parliament. More than 80 people died and dozens were injured when youth-led demonstrations against proposed tax increases grew into nationwide unrest.
1: The head of the World Health Organization has expressed concern for civilians trapped inside the besieged Sudanese city of El Obeid. Tedros Adhanom Ghebreyesus said he fears there could be mass atrocities if the paramilitary rapid support forces seize it. This trader from El Obeid city spoke to BBC Arabic.
3: I work in the Western market in El Obeid, and the primary reason for the surge in prices is the targeting of supply routes by drones. Trucks transporting food and other essential goods to the city have been repeatedly attacked, severely disrupting the flow of supplies and contributing to shortages and higher prices.
1: The Democratic Republic of Congo has imposed new travel restrictions to curb the spread of Ebola, which has so far killed 291 people. Anyone living in affected areas must now complete a 21-day isolation period before travelling anywhere else. I'm Clitia Sala at the BBC in London.
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5: Good morning, Amy Martinez. Merlin the Duck has been Team Mexico's most celebrated fan this World Cup. He became a viral sensation wearing his own Mexico jersey. Merlin has waddled into countless TV appearances. He even met Mexico's president. But there's one place his fame cannot get him into, and that's an actual game because FIFA will not allow it. But Merlin's duck magic still works because Mexico wrapped up group play unbeaten and unscored upon. One thing, though, he's a duck. Couldn't he have flown in? It's Morning Edition.
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7: From KALW, this is Sights and Sounds Picks, your weekly guide to the Bay Area art scene through the eyes and ears of local artists. I'm Janae Darden, and my guest this week is comedian Helen Chu. Hey, Helen.
8: Hi, Janae. Good to see you.
7: Good to see you, too. Helen and her 12-year-old son, Evan Ho, both do stand-up comedy, and you can follow Helen on Instagram at Helen Chu Comedy to find details on their upcoming shows. But right now, we're going to hear Helen's art suggestions for things to see, hear, and do around the Bay Area.

0: Next up is Lindy in the Park in San Francisco's Golden Gate Park. This weekly swing dance party takes place right behind the DeYoung Museum on John F. Kennedy Drive. It started in 1996, making it the longest running swing dance venue in the Bay Area. And people of all ages and dance levels are welcome. And if you don't know how to swing dance, don't worry. They offer free swing dance lessons. Helen, you got to swing dance.
1: I do. I love swing dancing. I started in college. So it's one of my Sunday go-tos to go out and buy a cup of coffee, sit for a while and dance a little bit and catch up. And yeah, it's a really fun outdoor San Francisco event.
0: How long have you been doing this?
1: Oh, on and off, 10 years. I don't go every weekend, but if it's a sunny day and I feel like smelling the trees, I go there.
0: Nice, nice. What a great idea. That's Lindy in the Park in San Francisco's Golden Gate Park, and it happens every Sunday, and it's free.

0: Your next pick is the restaurant Bao in San Francisco's Mission District. A Bao is a type of Chinese steamed bun filled with vegetables or meat. Ooh, yummy, yummy, yummy. And their menu has classics such as dumplings and chicken wings, but they also offer unique combinations like beef Baos filled with kimchi or sticky rice with wasabi. Okay, so they like a little spicy here at Bao. Okay, so Helen, what did me, you, and Evan ordering when we go?
1: Oh, yeah, yeah. I love their baked barbecue pork buns. That's my go-tos. Oh. And shrimp and chive dumplings. They also have this sweet bun special where the little bun comes out in like panda faces and
0: cute
1: animal faces. Yeah, that's my son's favorite.
0: Oh, I've never had dumplings with kimchi in it. Have you had that one?
1: No, I don't think I had it until I came to this. It's definitely innovative for them to do it this way.
0: Well, you had me at dumplings. So I'm like, anytime I hear Chinese and steamed bun and vegetables or meat, usually I'm going to put some pork in there. So I know it's good. You got me there. That's the restaurant Bao in San Francisco's Mission District.

0: And Helen, your final pick is Lover's Lane Trail in the Presidio. In the late 1800s, American soldiers created a shortcut for catching transit to reach their lovers and families. And the path is about a mile long and has a variety of trees like eucalyptus and cypress and pines. Near the trail, there's a 1,200-foot sculpture that's on the ground, lays on the ground, and is made of connecting eucalyptus branches that people can walk on. So, Helen, tell us more about Lover's Lane Trail and why you like coming here.
1: Yeah, I think a lot of people think of San Francisco as oceanfront. They'll go running in the marina, but this one is like right at the edge of the marina. So you get oceanfront view, and then you can walk right into the trees somewhere in the woods, and it's beautiful. I think a lot of people take their wedding photos there. Mm-hmm. Every time I go there, I see like a band of people. It's like one of the most beautiful sceneries that you can catch in San Francisco in such an unexpected spot because people usually drive out of the city to go hiking and look at big trees.
0: Yeah.
1: Yeah, I really like it.
0: Yeah, I tell people that are visiting from out of town and they're like, they're trying to make it to the Redwoods. And I say, you don't have to go far to see Redwoods. I was like, we have great parks here, you know, in San Francisco, in Oakland, in Richmond. I was like, you know, no, this is the bigger Redwood Forest. But we have a great blend of city and urban and nature here. Yeah, in the Bay.
1: Yeah.
0: Yeah, great pick. That's Lover's Lane Trail in the Presidio in San Francisco.

0: I've been speaking with comedian Helen Chu. Follow her on Instagram at Helen Chu Comedy for details on her upcoming shows, as well as her son's Evan Ho. 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This episode of Sights and Sounds Picks was produced by Porfirio Rangel and engineered by James Rollins. I'm Janae Darden.
1: This is Morning Edition from NPR News. I'm Michelle Martin.
2: And I'm A. Martinez. Army General Chris Donahue will shortly announce his retirement, according to two U.S. officials who are not authorized to speak publicly.
1: The news caught many by surprise. Donahue was a Special Forces soldier who now oversees U.S. Army operations across Europe and Africa. But he's perhaps best known as the last American soldier to depart Afghanistan in 2021 during the chaotic withdrawal of U.S. forces under the Biden administration.
2: Here with more is NPR's Quill Lawrence. So, Quill, who is General Chris Donahue?
3: Yeah, he's a West Point graduate, combat decorated veteran of Iraq and Afghanistan and Syria. He was a leader in Delta Force, which is an elite group even within Special Forces. He also commanded the 82nd Airborne. He ran the Army's infantry school. In Europe, he's worked with Ukrainian military leaders. He's very highly respected across the military. But he was only in this four-star Army job in Europe for a year and a half. And Defense Secretary Pete Hegseth did come into office saying that there were far too many flag officers in the military. He shrunk down the possible jobs that four stars can go to, but Donahue would have seemed like a competitive candidate for any of those remaining jobs, up to the chairman of the Joint Chiefs of Staff.
2: So do we know anything about the backstory behind the abrupt news of his retiring?
3: No one has any official explanation. If you follow military Twitter, and the Trump administration does seem to be concerned about what's said on social media, there are some trolls focusing on the fact that Donahue was in charge of trying to evacuate Kabul airport. You may remember from 5 years ago this green tinted night vision photo of a man walking up the ramp of an aircraft, the last man out of Afghanistan. And people are sort of pinning that whole debacle, that messy conclusion of 20 messy years of war, capped by the death of 13 U.S. troops and 170 Afghans in this suicide bombing at Abbey Gate. They're pinning that on Donahue.
2: Okay, with that in mind, then, the Pentagon is now doing an investigation of what it calls a, quote, disastrous and embarrassing withdrawal, and has promised accountability. So is Donahue to blame for any of that?
3: There's really no evidence that he was. He arrived in Kabul after the city had fallen to the Taliban. He wasn't in charge of Abbey Gate. He came to run the withdrawal and coordinated hundreds of flights that probably saved thousands of people's lives. And that photo of him being the last man out is widely seen as what right looks like in the military, the way a commander takes responsibility. You know, it was a general who was the last man to board the plane, not some unlucky private.
2: You know, Defense Secretary Pete Hegseth has had a few firings in his time as Secretary of Defense. Does this fall into that pattern?
3: Yes and no. Hegseth's been trimming the ranks, and as we've watched that play out, more than half of those cut have been female or black officers. And Hegseth has been doing this highly unusual thing where he reaches way down into the promotion lists to block people. And of course, he summarily fired C.Q. Brown, who was a black chairman of the Joint Chiefs of Staff, as soon as Hegseth came in. But Donahue is a white man, and he seems to fit even the, you know, let's say, narrow vision of what Secretary Hegseth calls a warfighter. This seems much more like back in April when Army Chief of Staff General Randy George was fired by Hegseth with no explanation. The rumors were that George was seen as an ally of Army Secretary Dan Driscoll, who had been outshining Hegseth a bit, and this was some sort of retaliation. That upset many in Congress from both parties. And now at least the Senate version of this year's defense bill will require written justification from the Pentagon before promotions can be delayed or withheld like this.
2: All right, that's NPR's Quill Lawrence. Quill, thank you.
3: Thank you.
1: Europe is in the midst of its second heat wave of the summer, and this one is shattering records. France recorded its hottest day ever on Wednesday, and as temperatures rise, so are questions about how prepared the country is to withstand this kind of extreme heat. NPR's Rebecca Rossman reports from Paris.
4: France has lived through heat waves before, but this one is exposing a new kind of vulnerability in a country largely built for a cooler climate. Record-shattering triple-digit Fahrenheit temperatures are gripping France, part of a heat wave now in its ninth day. Here in Paris, the high was 103 degrees Fahrenheit Wednesday.
5: I'm just walking along the Seine here. It is after 9 p.m. and the heat has not broken.
4: Parts of France were even hotter, comparable with temperatures in places like Phoenix or Dubai. And with the heat not expected to fully ease until the end of the weekend, people are asking, how prepared is France, really, for this kind of heat?
6: The problem is just that Paris is not ready for this weather.
4: Paris resident Leila Gersoy is sitting on a bench with her family, who are visiting her from Germany. Everyone looks exhausted. Gersoy says the big problem here is the lack of air conditioning.
6: Other countries, with people who I've talked to from India or other colleagues at work, that mentioned that they experience this weather all the time, but they have AC in all the places that they go, and I think that's what Paris is lacking right now.
4: Less than a quarter of French households have air conditioning. In Paris, many have been seeking relief in air-conditioned spaces like cinemas and museums. But even many of those spaces have struggled to keep up. The Louvre Museum and Eiffel Tower said they would remain open this week, but would close early because of the heat. Others have been jumping into the city's canals, temporarily opened for swimming. But the search for relief has also brought danger.
7: The dernier chiffre qui vient nous être monté, 40 morts depuis le 18 juin.
4: It's too early to know what the repercussions of this heat wave will be, but on Tuesday, French Prime Minister Sébastien Lecornu said that 40 people across France have drowned in the last week. Most of them were minors swimming unsupervised.
8: C'est d'abord une crise historique dont tous les Français se souviendront.
4: Speaking on France Inter, presenter Patrick Cohn characterizes France's response to the heat wave, or lack thereof, as a, quote, historical crisis.
8: On parlera longtemps de la canicule de juin 2026 comme d'une épreuve.
4: We'll be talking for a long time about the June 2026 heat wave, Cohn said, as a test, a milestone, and perhaps for some, a revelation. He pointed back to France's deadly 2003 heat wave when nearly 15,000 people died.
8: Cette fois, impossible de considérer cette fournaise comme une fatalité.
4: This time, it's impossible to deny that the country's climate is changing before our eyes, he said. Rebecca Rossman, NPR News, Paris.
1: 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America, get ready to meet America. It's Morning Edition from NPR News. I'm Michelle Martin.
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9: I'm Tim Franks, host of BBC NewsHour. Coming up today, the massive quakes in Venezuela. We'll have the latest from inside the country, how European governments are struggling with a heatwave, a testy encounter between the President and the Senate, and a huge and delicate Vatican renovation.
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2: Good morning. The Supreme Court has allowed the Trump administration to begin mass deportations of people who have lived in the U.S. for decades. The court also made it harder for asylum seekers to enter the country. It's Morning Edition from NPR News. U.S. farmers hope for some relief from high fertilizer prices with the Strait of Hormuz reopening. I'm A. Martinez.
1: And I'm Michelle Martin. The USDA predicts energy and fertilizer prices won't go down substantially until next year. At the World Cup, Iran plays Egypt next, but Iran's team is under pressure at the World Cup for more reasons than the next match. Plus, the downside of receiving a Michelin star. It is Thursday, June 25th. Supreme Court Justice Sonia Sotomayor is 72 years old today. News is next.
13: BBC News, I'm John Shea. A huge rescue and recovery operation is underway across northern Venezuela after two back-to-back earthquakes struck overnight. At least 164 people have been killed, but experts say the number could rise to thousands as the extent of the damage becomes clear. Paul Adams reports.
14: The two quakes struck within a minute of each other towards the end of a day when Venezuelans were celebrating a national holiday. Buildings shook and collapsed in the capital, and passengers at the country's main airport near the coast ran for cover as clouds of dust fell from the ceiling. As the confirmed number of dead started to climb, President Delcy Rodriguez declared a state of emergency. Power cuts, already common enough in Venezuela, hampered rescue work through the night.
13: China and India have pledged to help Venezuela with rescue operations. A number of European countries, including Spain and France, have offered to send rescue workers. The United States has also promised a quick response to the disaster. Venezuela's main international airport near Caracas has been forced to close, which could complicate the delivery of urgently needed aid. But the US Secretary of State Marco Rubio said American teams would be able to deal with such challenges.
15: The Department of War is going to have to play a big logistical role here because they have the ability to land in challenging places. Right now, the airport in Caracas is damaged. One of the runways is cracked. But the Department of War has the capability to land in situations like that. So we'll need that. So we have an awful whole of government response. It'll be big, it'll be fast, and it'll be effective.
13: Separately, Mr. Rubio has reassured America's Gulf allies that the Strait of Hormuz will remain toll-free. Speaking in Bahrain during a tour of the Gulf, the Secretary of State said the US wanted a deal with Iran, but not at any price. Iran has suggested that it will charge ships for transiting the key strategic waterway. But Oman, which also borders the strait, has ruled this out. Hundreds of young people have marched through Kenya's coastal city of Mombasa to honour those killed during the Gen Z anti-government protests 2 years ago. In Nairobi, police fired tear gas at crowds outside the central police station after detaining activists near parliament. Akisa Wandera reports from the capital.
16: Access to parliament and much of the central business district was tightly restricted, with roads sealed off, checkpoints mounted. Only a small group of bereaved parents, activists and opposition politicians were allowed through security cordons. Even then, they were kept at a distance, laying flowers on barriers placed about 50 meters from parliament's entrance, which was heavily fortified with barbed wire. Some parents told the BBC they were still seeking justice for their loved ones and called for accountability over the killings.
13: This is the latest world news from the BBC.
17: From KALW News in San Francisco, I'm Suni Khalid with a regional news update. California voters could soon decide whether to approve more than $11 billion in new funding for affordable housing and veteran home ownership programs. Legislative leaders and Governor Gavin Newsom announced an agreement this week to place the Veterans and Affordable Housing Bond Act on the November 2026 ballot. From our partners at Camp Radio, Gerardo Zavala has more.
18: Senate Democrats say the bond would help move thousands of affordable housing projects that are already planned but still need financing. West Sacramento Senator Christopher Cabaldon says as many as 45,000 developments are nearly ready to break ground.
19: All developed at the community level. All they need is the last bit of financing in order for those projects to become roofs, to become homes. And that's exactly what this proposal will do.
18: The Senate proposal also includes $150 million for housing targeted at youth experiencing or at risk of homelessness, in addition championed by Senator Caroline Menjivar.
20: Because if we can get at the prevention side, then you won't see the 65-year-old, 7-year-old man sleeping on the streets.
18: The measure still needs final approval from the legislature and Governor Gavin Newsom before it can go before voters this November. In Sacramento, I'm Gerardo Zavala.
17: Oakland's roads have become safer for motorists, cyclists, and pedestrians over the past few years. That's according to a recent report by the Safe Oakland Streets Initiative. The Oakland side reported the data was released last week during an advisory committee meeting regarding bicycle and pedestrian safety. Jasmine Palmer, the chief of staff for the city's transportation department, said traffic deaths in Oakland dropped from 36 in 2022 to 22 last year. That decrease is greater than the state and national averages for traffic fatalities over the same time span. She credited increased enforcement and consistent monitoring of the city's high injury network of streets. Although overall traffic fatalities are down in Oakland, Palmar pointed out that African Americans and Latinos are still overrepresented. African Americans comprise nearly half of those injured or killed on Oakland streets, while Latinos made up about a quarter of the victims. For more local, national, and international news, head online to KALW.org or download the KALW app and keep your dial set on 91.7. 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
10: 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Mostly cloudy right now, gradually becoming sunny. Highs in the upper 60s here in the city and along the coast. 70s around the bay, 80s inland. Westerly winds may gust to as high as 20 miles per hour. Moderate air quality in the South Bay, a slight chance of drizzle tomorrow, but mostly sunny skies in the next few days. A feminist version of Dracula on the Cross Currents Morning Report later this hour. 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Good morning. I'm Kevin Vance. 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
2: It's Morning Edition from NPR News. I'm Amy Martinez in Los Angeles, California.
1: And I'm Michelle Martin in Washington, D.C. Good morning. The Supreme Court gave the Trump administration the green light to begin mass deportations of people who have been living and working legally in the United States for years, in some cases even decades. By a 6-3 vote, the court's conservative majority ruled that the president has virtually unrestrained power to end the Temporary Protected Status Program, known as TPS. Here to guide us through this are NPR legal affairs correspondent Nina Totenberg and immigration policy correspondent Jimeno Bustillo. Nina, I'm going to start with you. This is a tremendously important case. Set it up for us.
0: So Congress enacted the Temporary Protective Status Law in 1990 to allow fully vetted and eligible migrants to live and work legally in the United States if they cannot return safely to their home countries for a variety of reasons. The Department of Homeland Security designates which foreign countries qualify for TPS. Since the law's enactment, every president, Republican and Democrat, has embraced it, except President Trump. He, in contrast, is trying to end temporary protected status of hundreds of thousands of immigrants. In this case, it involves Haiti and a small group from Syria. And today, the Supreme Court, by a 6-3 vote, gave him the tools to basically abolish the TPS program in its entirety. There are already 13 countries up for abolition, so to speak, just a few more to go, and it gave him permission to do that. Writing for the court majority, Justice Sam Alito said that under the TPS law, the president has unreviewable authority to end the program without intervention from the courts. There was a second part of this, which was a constitutional challenge, because the Haitians said that they were being picked on, essentially, by the Trump administration based on race. And the court, again, didn't buy that argument. Justice Alito said, political discourse by prominent public figures is increasingly couched in terms that would have scandalized the public just a short time ago. And the statements cited by the Haitians here exemplify this development, but whatever one may think of the cited statements, they are insufficient to show that the termination of Haiti's TPS designation was based on the race of the Haitian people.
1: And what about the dissenters? I know that there were some. What did they say?
0: Well, as you might imagine, the dissent was very angry, and I've got many opinions here, and I'm just pulling this one up. Justice Kagan, writing for the three dissenters, said, "The majority asserts that the Secretary's compliance with the TPS statute is in every respect unreviewable by the courts. But in fact, the statute allows judicial review of whether the Secretary adhered to the procedures that Congress mandated. Secondly, the majority claims to see no evidence that race played any role in the Haiti decision. But the evidence here, plain to see, is the president's statements, which the majority, and for that matter, his own lawyers, cannot even bear to repeat in court."
1: Hmm. Some really sort of strong words on both sides here. Jimena, let's turn to you and ask about the consequences mm-hmm. of this decision. As Nina pointed out, you know, hundreds of thousands of people mm-hmm. have been able to live in the United States because of this program. So what do we expect the immediate consequences will be, and what about the longer-term consequences?
3: Mm-hmm. So being on TPS provides a protection from deportation, first, and second, it grants a work permit to people who have been who are coming from countries that have been specifically designated by the Homeland Security Secretary as facing war, natural disasters, political instability, or any other condition that might make it unsafe for them to return. Now, with the cancellation or termination of TPS designation, that essentially means people have to figure out if they are going to immediately return, if there is a way that they might be able to adjust their status if they haven't already through, you know, some sort of a green card process, or if they return and have to go back to wherever it is that they originated from. Now, for Haiti and Syria, we are talking about hundreds of thousands of people specifically, 6,000 people from Syria, 330,000 people from Haiti, and both countries.
1: Wait a minute, you're saying 330,000 people just from Haiti alone?
3: Yes.
1: That is the size of a mid-sized city.
3: Yes, and this has thrown all of those people into limbo. I mean, in total, we're talking about more people. About 1 million people just on TPS last year faced this termination risk. And with more designations kind of coming up for renewal this year, it is possible we continue to see this trend. I will note that the Homeland Security Department did renew one TPS designation last month for Lebanon. And so we'll have to keep an eye out on what that happens. But again, the ability for someone to be in the country and not be deported and be able to live, work, go to school legally in the U.S., like, that is at risk for all of these people.
1: Do we have a sense of how quickly their status could be changed?
3: It definitely depends on the designation and when it expires. So a lot of these terminations, they have very specific dates on when it's done. And it's almost like, you know, any other document that has an expiration date.
1: What are some of the other groups that are affected? This case specifically involved the people at issue here were from Haiti originally and from Syria originally. But what are some of the other parts of the world where people have been living under temporary protected status? I know Venezuela is one, but what are some of the others? And you said about over a million people overall who are living in the United States under this sort of status. What are some of the other countries that are affected by this?
3: Oh, right. So yeah, Venezuela is one of them. Haiti, Syria, Afghanistan. Upcoming this year, we'll have potential renewals or terminations for Sudan, Ukraine, as well as El Salvador.
1: What were some of the other groups that weighed in on this, Jimena? What were some of the stories that they offered the court in the course of defending this?
3: There's been really broad input because, again, this is how someone could be legally working in the country, living and going to school. So there has been a lot of vested interest, particularly from business groups, chambers, like economic chambers, different sectors of the economy that have spoken out saying that if these groups are terminated, that directly affects their business and their employees. So labor unions have also put in a lot of statements to the court. After the ruling, there was a statement issued by Javier Palomerza, president of the U.S. Hispanic Business Council. And he said that this ruling also comes at a time when employers are already struggling to find and retain workers. You know, there is
0: healthcare
3: a lot
0: workers.
3: Of focus on retaining just anyone to work in areas like construction, for example, is one, or manufacturing, processing as well. And so this means that it could be harder for businesses to grow and plan and also compete. And, you know, these are workers who had a legal permission one day and then soon are might not have it.
1: Might not have it. Nina, could you please go back to the arguments in this case? I was struck by your recounting of the language in the opinions on both sides. They seemed, in the typical language of the court, but very pointed and I would say very strong language. And I was curious if you could kind of go back to the arguments. Did you have a foreshadowing of this?
0: Well, you know, there was a moment in the argument where Justice Barrett said to the lawyer for the Haitians, there's no question that you have the right, you can't be discriminated on based on race. And he said yes. And then she put that same question to the Solicitor General representing the Trump administration. And he paused for a second. He said, yes, you can't discriminate based on race, but of course we didn't do that here. But that is, of course, in the face, and that's what Justice Alito was referring to in his opinion, of the kinds of language, for example, the president referring to Haiti as an S-hole country, and Justice Sotomayor in the oral argument used that exact expression, but there was sort of a cowering almost from by the government not wanting to embrace the language.

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1: Tune into Cross Currents this morning at 11. San Francisco Mayor Daniel Lurie made changes to the city's harm reduction policy.
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0: This is Morning Edition from NPR News. I'm Michelle Martin.
6: And I'm A. Martinez. The fifth and final season of the popular FX show The Bear is here.
7: Chef, you good? 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Listen to the pan. 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
0: If you're new to the show, we won't spoil your appetite for it, but the plot lives in the restaurant world and the perils of running one at the highest level.
6: They're chasing a Michelin star ranking given by the anonymous eaters with the Global Michelin Guide.
0: But what's it like to win a Michelin star, and what does it take to keep it? For this, we called Chef Jonathan Seibert. His former restaurant

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1: Most whiskey is aged in barrel houses. One Kentucky distillery is taking a different approach, floating barges.
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1: I'm Scott Detrow. We will visit some bourbon floating on the Mississippi River. 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
3: 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A feminist version of Dracula is giving audiences thrills and thoughts at the San Francisco Playhouse. Janae Darden has a conversation with an actress and the director of the new play, Dracula, A Feminist Revenge Fantasy. Really? 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
4: Live from NPR News in Washington, I'm Louise Schiavone. The Supreme Court gave the Trump administration the green light to begin mass deportations of people who've been living and working legally in the United States for years. The court's conservative majority ruled that the president has virtually unrestrained power to end the temporary protected status program known as TPS. 17 countries have the designation. The vote was 6-3. By the same vote, the justices ruled that the government has the power to stop asylum seekers from physically entering the United States. The ruling stands in the way of those seeking U.S. protection from applying for asylum. Venezuela is responding to the effects of two powerful earthquakes. At least 164 people have died. The international airport was severely damaged and buildings collapsed. Reporter John Otis describes the scene from neighboring Colombia.
5: Their epicenter was west of Caracas, but that's a very densely populated area with some big industrial cities like Valencia and Barquisimeto. From photos and videos, the damage looks quite extensive. You can see huge clouds of dust rising into the sky over collapsed buildings and rescue workers pulling survivors out of the rubble on stretchers. People were ducking for cover under tables at restaurants and dashing out of their homes into the streets.
4: Reporter John Otis, the government has declared a state of emergency. The Dow up 477. This is NPR. The Commerce Department is reporting the U.S. economy expanded at an unexpected 2.1% annual pace in the first quarter of this year. Business investment surged amid a boom in the artificial intelligence sector. Flu vaccinations are again mandatory for service members after an influenza outbreak at Joint Base San Antonio Lackland. Texas Public Radio's David Martin Davies has more.
6: The number of flu cases reached 275 on Wednesday, according to San Antonio Congressman Joaquin Castro. The Defense Department says at least two people have been hospitalized. The death of one recruit is under investigation. It's not clear if it's connected to the outbreak. The outbreak comes 2 months after Defense Secretary Pete Hegseth called the mandatory flu shot absurd and made it optional for troops. In a statement, the Pentagon says the mandatory flu vaccine is back after granting exceptions to Hegseth's voluntary policy for the Army, Navy, Air Force, and the National Security Agency. For NPR News, I'm David Martin Davies in San Antonio.
4: A federal bribery probe into a migrant shelter contract in New York City has led to the arrest of a former aide to then-New York Mayor Eric Adams. Frank Carone has pleaded not guilty. Three others were also arrested. Eric Adams had previously faced charges, including bribery, but they were dropped. I'm Louise Schiavone, NPR News.
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9: This is Morning Edition from NPR News. I'm Amy Martinez in Los Angeles, California.
10: And I'm Michelle Martin in Washington, D.C. Good morning. Fertilizer prices are finally falling now that the Strait of Hormuz is reopening. That should be a relief to American farmers. But as NPR's Kirk Sigler reports, it's likely to be months before supply chains ease and farmers get any real break.
11: For Ryan Poe, the headlines about fertilizer going down thanks to a tentative peace deal with Iran should come with a qualifier. He's a fifth-generation wheat farmer near the tiny town of Hartline, Washington.
12: Maybe a global supplier of fertilizer sees that kind of instant price change, but like for me on the farm, there's been no change in fertilizer price.
11: Poe already bought most of his for the year, and as we're talking, he's putting it on fields he needs to keep weeds off of before he plants this fall. He figures he spent 23% more on fertilizer than last year before the war.
12: It's like the sticker shock of like, okay, yeah, this is definitely higher than last year.
11: Farmers are equally eager for relief from high diesel prices, but a recent USDA report predicts energy and fertilizer prices won't go down substantially until 2027. Before the turmoil in the Middle East, Poe was already dealing with low wheat prices, the effects of inflation, and President Trump's second trade war in 10 years. It's a pile-on.
12: It's just definitely not a fun time to be in ag.
11: Where and what you farm can make a difference. Many farmers in the Midwest locked in their fertilizer before the closure of the Strait of Hormuz. They get a lot of it from Canada anyway.
13: In South Dakota here, all in all, things are looking better than, say, 6 months ago.
11: Grain farmers like Kevin Deinert in Mount Vernon, South Dakota, are now in speculation mode when it comes to buying fertilizer for next year. Do they just buy now while the price is starting to fall? But what if the Iran deal doesn't hold or there's some other crisis next week?
13: Say within the last 10 to 15 years, I don't think we have seen things fluctuate as rapidly as we see now.
11: Deinert says to cope, he's being aggressive with buying as well as marketing and getting used to making quick decisions. Next door in Iowa, soybean farmer Dave Walton decided to buy less fertilizer this year, and so he's using less, trying to stretch it out through the end of the year.
14: Every time I pull a tractor into a field, it just costs more because everything has gone up. The squeeze on our margin is real.
11: Walton thinks he can hang on in part due to recent federal relief aid, but the same may not be said for many of his neighbors. That could have devastating effects on the rural economy. Kirk Sigler, NPR News, Boise.
9: When Iran plays a World Cup game against Egypt tomorrow, there will be more than just the drama on the field. Iran's head coach says his squad is the most oppressed team at the tournament this year due to U.S.-imposed visa and travel restrictions. But those hassles pale in comparison to the pressures Iran's government places on its own athletes. Here's NPR's Arzu Rezvani.
15: Iran's road to the World Cup has been tough. Welcome to this PBS News special report. Today, the U.S. and Israel launched an unprecedented joint attack on Iran.
16: When the U.S. and Israel launched their war in February, it derailed trainings and practice tournaments in Iran. The team's tune-up games before the World Cup were all on the road, like this one against Nigeria, broadcast on Football Live.
17: So that's got things on the way.
16: And even as the World Cup approached, the U.S. issued visas for Iran's team just before the tournament kicked off and denied visas for several support staff. After U.S. authorities barred the team from entering the states more than a day before opening matches, Iran's squad moved its training base from Arizona to Mexico.
18: So when you add all of that, it makes it very challenging for the players to prepare themselves for the World Cup games.
16: That's Afshin Ghotbi. He was the head coach of Iran's national soccer team from 2009 to 2011. Ghotbi says the U.S. imposed travel hassles are robbing Iran's squad of precious time to acclimate.
18: Just the fact that you can't be in the country that you're playing, in my opinion, can create a psychological stress and create a little bit of the logistical stress, having to travel longer distances. And I think that is a disadvantage.
16: It's unfair treatment, says Rotby, that Iran's players are kind of used to, even during the offseason.
18: Visas and even the military service for some of the young players has in the past been a little bit of a roadblock for Iranian players to have a chance to play in the top leagues around the world.
16: Beyond this World Cup and this team, Iran is one of the toughest places to play sports. In the 1990s, the late Supreme Leader, Ali Khamenei, declared that athletes had a duty to bring pride and glory to the nation. From that moment on, the state started following and controlling its athletes, policing what they say and surveilling what they do. Again, former Iranian coach Rotby.
18: Are they being monitored? Yes. When the Iranian national team travels, there's security around them. How much is just making sure nothing bad happens, and how much of it is for stopping people seeking political asylum? I'll leave it to people's imagination.
16: 28-year-old Hadi Tehranvalipour doesn't have to imagine it. He lived it.
19: When I was in Iranian national team and we decided to go for the Asian championship, you cannot imagine they prepared 2-3 people to just only control the athlete to don't go anyway.
16: For nearly a decade, Hadi was a member of Iran's national taekwondo team. But a few years ago, during nationwide protests, he spoke out on state-run television in favor of expanding women's rights.
19: After the program, they told me this is out of your business. You don't have right to speak about this. And if you want to speak, you should pay the price.
16: The celebrated taekwondo champion lost it all. His team, his job, his livelihood. Hadi is now a refugee in Italy, where he still practices taekwondo and is still monitored by Iranian authorities.
19: Now, while I'm talking with you, maybe it's going to be a little bit dangerous for my family, you know. They spoke with the one media, and after that, they started to warning about my family. Hadi doesn't have right to speak. Please speak with Hadi to don't talk about this issue. But I cannot, you know. Now it's my responsibility for my people.
16: It's been hard for Hadi to watch this World Cup. He's noticed a couple of players missing from the team after they criticized the government. One is in prison. Sean Sadri, who studies Iran sports, politics, and media at the University of Alabama, says Iran's athletes are ultimately stuck.
20: Outside Iran, they're criticized for representing the government and representing the state emblem. But inside Iran, any defiance puts their careers, their freedoms, and their families at risk.
16: Indeed, at many of the World Cup media briefings, Iran's players have said very little about the political situation, saying they're just here to play soccer. Anything more could cost them everything. Arzu Rezvani, NPR News, Los Angeles.
9: All right, there's a full slate of World Cup games today. The best one that I'm eyeballing is Japan taking on Sweden. That's at Arlington, Texas. And then a couple of other games, Germany taking on Ecuador and the United States taking on Turkey. United States and Germany each trying to finish group play unbeaten. So lots of great World Cup action coming up this Thursday. This is NPR News.
21: Good morning, I'm Clitia Salah, the BBC. Hundreds of young people have marched through several cities in Kenya to honor those killed during the Gen Z anti-government protests 2 years ago. In Mombasa, demonstrators dressed in black and draped in Kenyan flags carried banners calling for justice and an end to extrajudicial killings. These protesters were in Nairobi.
22: They tried to stop us all the way, but we made it here, and we will continue pushing for justice. Every time there's a protest, innocent Kenyans are killed because these killer cops are not being held to account.
23: The president is afraid because young people are tired of him, they're tired of his leadership, and that is concerned that if he came to the city today, we'll march to set us to remove him.
21: Much of Europe is experiencing another day of soaring temperatures. Heat alerts are in place in many countries. Lawmakers in France, where more than three quarters of the mainland is on maximum alert, have accused the government of not taking enough steps to prepare for the extreme heat. And a member of the Swedish cabinet has made history by attending a European Union meeting along with her baby son. The environment minister, Romina Pourmokhtari, turned up in Luxembourg with her three-month-old. She said she wanted to show that women didn't have to choose between motherhood and having a job like hers.
24: I think that there are many things that makes Europe a wonderful place to live. One of them being just this, that we can have the possibility of attending meetings and attending to my child.
21: I'm Clitia Sala at the BBC in London.
1: Democrats, not just here in New York, but in races from Maine to Michigan to other places, are testing out their tolerance right now for ideas and labels that previously would have been seen as outside the mainstream. And that's going to be a raucous, multi-stage fight. And so Tuesday night in New York might just have been the opening bell.
2: I'm Rachel Abrams. That's Today on the Daily from the New York Times.
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10: Good morning. I'm Michelle Martin. A subway station in West London had a flooding problem. A nearby creek would overflow and swamp the station every time it rained hard. The city could have built an artificial reservoir to drain the water, but they opted for a cheaper option, beavers. A family of five beavers was released near the station. They went to work, gnawing down trees and hauling wood into the creek. The dam slowed the water and the flooding stopped. Nature's engineers got the job done for free. It's Morning Edition.
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9: It's Morning Edition from NPR News. I'm Amy Martinez.
10: And I'm Michelle Martin. Inflation is at a three-year high, and yet, under the leadership of its new chair, Kevin Warsh, the Federal Reserve did not raise rates this month to help cool the economy down. Our colleagues from the Indicator podcast, Darian Woods and Waylon Wong, ask if inflation is here to stay, and if so, what that means for Americans.
5: Mark Blyth is a political economist at Brown University. He's the co-author of Inflation, a Guide for Users and Losers.
6: We wanted to know whether high inflation could be the new normal.
25: I firmly fall into the we're in the higher for longer, if not permanently camp.
6: Permanently camp? No thanks.
5: Yeah, so Mark backs up that somewhat bleak prognosis by saying that the last 30 years were unusual.
25: Combination of China and Eastern Europe joining the global workforce, pushing down wages and pushing down prices.
6: Also, basically since President Gerald Ford in the 1970s, it's been the norm for presidents to back away from pressuring the Federal Reserve. That's contributed to low inflation. But that norm obviously ended with President Trump.
25: And ultimately because of the container ship, the IT revolution, globalization, all of which were pushing down on prices. And all of those things are either going into reverse or coming to an end. So I think it's kind of inevitable. Add climate change into this as a series of supply shocks that are probably going to get more prominent. And you have all the ingredients you need for sustained higher inflation rates.
5: So if we are in an era where the value of our money just crumbles each year, Mark says this doesn't hit us all equally.
25: The story we like to tell each other that we all suffer from inflation simply isn't true. Because it varies across the income distribution. I like to say to people, if you shop at Whole Foods, you're impervious to inflation because you've been paying 30% more for your groceries than you ever should have. Now, if you're a single mom juggling two jobs and you're shopping at Dollar General and prices go up by 5%, you've got to make some serious choices.
5: So that's the broad picture. If you have more money, you can afford to make more choices. But going into specifics, one winner from an inflationary shock, Mark says, is someone who has a large mortgage on a low fixed interest rate. Because as inflation gets higher, the value of that mortgage decreases. Inflation is generally good for borrowers with existing loans.
25: That's why all the boomers have huge houses.
5: He says that's basically because many of them got a fixed rate mortgage before the high inflation of the 1970s.
6: Mark says another winner is someone who has their savings in the stock market. That's because in Mark's view, a lot of companies can quickly jack up their prices in an inflationary shock, and that raises those share prices.
5: And although when it comes to inflation, the majority of people will be losers. Mark says it succinctly.
25: In shorthand, I just say the bottom 80%.
5: The bottom 80% of the income distribution.
25: And really, the bottom 40% are the ones that really, really suffer this because they don't have much in the way that they can augment their incomes. And if you're already juggling two jobs that are like low pay, then you're in real trouble. The top 20%, they're inflation protected. Everyone else isn't.
5: Well, I can go from Whole Foods to Aldi. Somebody's going from Aldi, they don't have a lot of places to go.
25: Yep.
0: Waylon Wong.
5: Darian Woods, NPR News.
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4: Today is the birthday of Harold Melvin. You know his name from his work with the Blue Notes, including his singer Teddy Pendergrass on this song that was all over the radio for many years, still is, Wake Up Everybody. Today is Thursday, the 25th of June, 2026. It's the 176th day of the year. 189 days remain till the end of the year and 89 days until autumn begins. The sun rose this morning at 5:49. The sun sets at 8:36 p.m. We have 14 hours and 46 minutes of daylight to play in today. Solar transit at 1:12. Water temperature in San Francisco Bay, 64 degrees. We'll have a high tide later this morning at 9:47 at 4.09 feet. A low tide this afternoon at 2:10 p.m. at 2.85 feet. And the final high tide at Ocean Beach tonight at 8:15 p.m. at 6.11 feet. The moon is currently 84, going on 85% visible. It's a waxing gibbous moon. We'll have a full moon in 4 days on Monday, the 29th. If today is your birthday, happy birthday to you. You get to share your special day with the great Spanish architect Antoni Gaudí, also Louis Mountbatten, George Orwell, Rosalind P. Walter. She is the inspiration behind Rosie the Riveter. Clifton Chenier. June Lockhart, Peyot, the Belgian cartoonist who created the Smurfs, Eric Carle, who wrote The Grouchy Ladybug and The Very Hungry Caterpillar, James Meredith, civil rights activist, first black man to graduate from the University of Mississippi, Larry Kramer, he co-founded the Gay Men's Health Crisis. We also are celebrating the birthday of the great R&B singer Eddie Floyd, Harold Melvin, as I said, Carly Simon, Romeo Dallaire, Phyllis George, Sonia Sotomayor, Anthony Bourdain, Ricky Gervais, Jan Martel, who wrote The Life of Pi, George Michael, Wham, and Kylie Cantrell. So much up on KLW.org. It's the KLW Almanac. I'm Kevin Vance. You're always welcome to drop me an email to kevin@klw.org.
3: From KALW News in San Francisco, I'm Hanat Bava, and this is the Cross Currents Morning Report. News and culture from around the Bay. It's been nearly 130 years since Bram Stoker's novel Dracula was published. And over time, artists have reimagined the bloodthirsty monster in many ways. Now, San Francisco Playhouse is taking a stab at the classic story with a feminist twist. The new play, Dracula, a feminist revenge fantasy, really addresses sexism, misogyny, and classism through drama and comedy. KLW's Janae Darden, host of the Sights and Sounds show, spoke with actor Susie Damilano and director Bill English, the play's director.
7: Susie Damilano and Bill English, welcome.
8: Hello, and thank you.
12: Yeah, thanks, Janae, for having us.
7: Yeah, I'm so happy you all are here. Dracula, a feminist revenge fantasy, I understand was written in 2020 by Kate Hamill. Tell us specifically about this playwright.
12: Well, Kate Hamill has a reputation for doing adaptations. She's done some Jane Austen, Pride and Prejudice, Emma. She's maybe better known for those kinds of novels that are romantic and associated with female writers, particularly. So Dracula is a bit of a departure for her, not a female writer, and also kind of not a romance, 19th century romance, although I guess Dracula has romance in it. She's also an actor,
7: right.
12: And she played Renfield in the original production of Dracula, which was at the Classic Stage in New York City.
7: Oh, okay. Interesting. So, well, Susie, because you play Van Helsing, what's the significance of playing a vampire hunter? And this character is a doctor and a vampire hunter. So what's the significance of this character in this play being a woman?
8: I think the significance is the angle at which Kate Hamill is doing the play. It was inspired by the Me Too movement. And Van Helsing over and over talks about that vampires look just like us. They behave like us. And that there is a fight and we must stand up and fight, because if we don't, our children will. And so having that being played by a woman, it really just underscores it all. I do believe that the original novel has all those themes in it, but since men are playing the parts, it's not as vibrant and it's not as vibrant as making feminism the point. But it's all there in the novel too. If you just read it, gone, what if Van Helsing was a woman?
7: Yeah. I thought that was definitely an interesting twist to that. Susie, this is a very physical play. Very, very physical. People are falling, sliding, biting, wrestling. It's stabbing. There's a lot of fighting there. So how did you all prepare for those fight scenes?
8: Oh, man, that is a great question. We worked so hard and continue to work hard. We had a team of a fight director, a movement director, an illusionist, a professional magician, a blood expert, and of course, Bill as director. And because every fight that we're involved in, especially the fights that I'm involved in, because it's a combination of all those things, not only do we have to pretend to get hit or be hit or do the hitting, but in my case, I'm staking people. So I have to have like a full length stake that the audience sees. And then I hide it and pull out the one with that's just a nub with a magnet that attaches and strike them with that. Meanwhile, we have to squeeze a blood pack so that it simulates that happening. And all of it has to happen very quickly so that the audience doesn't catch on.
7: Oh my goodness. So that's how that works. Because I was like, wow, because I would see the big stake and then I would see the person like, or the vampire like, okay. And it was, and it looked like a nub of wood. I want to talk about some more theater magic. Okay, so the blood, because this is, you know, it's Dracula, so there's going to be blood there. What is a fake blood made out of?
8: Well, that's the fun part. It's made out of chocolate syrup mixed with beet root juice and some prune juice. And the mixture is dependent on where it's used. For example, I do a blood transfusion in one part, and I believe that is purely prune juice. But the packets that get near anyone's mouth always have chocolate, which is hard for me because I taste it and then I swallow it rather than spitting it out so that the audience can see it. But one of the people gets bitten by Dracula at the end of the play and he dies right in front of the front row and splatters blood everywhere and the front row of the audience. And actually, I think one night it went to the third row.
7: Oh my goodness.
8: They get drops of blood on them, but it's just chocolate syrup. Recently, we added ponchos for the people sitting in the front row because they were getting splattered by the blood and they love receiving them and have been sad if they didn't get it.
7: Oh my goodness. Bill, you want to add something?
12: Oh, yes. There's also one other kind of blood, which is blood that will get on the clothes, but not blood that anyone has to possibly get on their mouth. And that blood, I think the base for that blood is basically like detergent, liquid detergent, because it's so important that they be able to get it out of the clothes. We actually have a person backstage who immediately takes the clothes that have this detergent food coloring mixture and get it soaking and getting it in the washing machine like right away, so that all these white garments can stay white.
8: But if you came backstage, it would amaze you from the beginning of the show, because the blood starts right away. The actors are coming off stage if they've gotten blood on them, going into the laundry room, dropping it off. There's two people in there already soaking and scrubbing all during the show, and they stay off until 2 o'clock in the morning getting it all ready because we're going to do another show the next day. And all of us have about 3 changes of clothes so that we can continue to change into clean clothes during the show and get more blood.
11: That's Susie Damilano and Bill English speaking with KALW's Janae Darden for the Sights and Sounds show about their play Dracula, a feminist revenge fantasy, really. That interview is co-produced by Porfirio Rangel. The play is at the San Francisco Playhouse all week with its final performance this Saturday. Tune into Cross Currents later this morning at 11 to hear more voices from around the Bay. For KALW News, I'm Hannah Baba.
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13: In Philadelphia. This is Fresh Air. I'm Tanya Mosley in Los Angeles. Today, actor and playwright Anna Deavere Smith. For more than 50 years, she's pioneered a type of theater built on real people's words, interviewing hundreds of Americans and then performing their words verbatim. Now she's telling a story from her own family in a new play called Basil Biggs. It's about her great-great-grandfather, a free black man who prepared the ground where Lincoln delivered his most famous speech. And this time, she's using a cast of actors to tell the story.
14: One actor walked in and looked exactly like my cousin, Basil Biggs, and like my brother. And I have to tell you, I just burst out crying in the auditions, sobbing.
13: The play premieres in Philadelphia for the nation's 250th. Plus, TV critic David Bianculli reviews Larry David's new HBO series. First News.
15: Live from NPR News in Washington, I'm Louise Schiavone. 2 significant U.S. Supreme Court rulings this morning affecting the lives of immigrants to the U.S. On a 6-3 vote, the conservative majority greatly altered the landscape for immigrants holding temporary protected status, the program known as TPS. The justices gave the Trump administration the green light to end that program and begin mass deportations of people who've been living and working legally in the U.S. for years. 17 countries have the designation. NPR's Jimena Bustillo looks at the impact.
17: After the ruling, there was a statement issued by Javier Palomerza, president of the U.S. Hispanic Business Council, and he said that this ruling also comes at a time when employers are already struggling to find and retain workers to work in areas like construction, for example, is one, or manufacturing, processing as well. And so this means that it could be harder for businesses to grow and plan and also compete.
15: NPR's Jimena Bustillo. The justices also ruled that the government has the power to stop asylum seekers from physically entering the United States. President Trump yesterday canceled a bill signing ceremony for a bipartisan housing bill, saying his pet issue, an election bill, had to be first. NPR's Franco Ordonez looks at the president's turnabout.
18: It speaks to bigger issues about Trump's efforts to expand his executive power and political power, and the loyalty he expects from those he works with. That includes U.S. allies, who he has been frustrated with for not supporting him enough in the war on Iran.
26: I just want their loyalty. We don't need their money. We don't need anything. We have the most powerful military in the world by far. But I just want loyalty. You know, we're so loyal to them.
18: Political strategists say Trump is more focused on loyalty, including Republicans being loyal to him rather than having the necessary majorities who can pass his legislation. Franco Ordonez, NPR News.
15: A coalition of publishers representing nearly 400 newspapers has filed suit against OpenAI and Microsoft. The suit accuses the companies of stealing copyrighted material to build artificial intelligence models, NPR's John Ruich reports.
27: Plaintiffs say this is the biggest coalition of local newspapers yet to sue OpenAI and Microsoft for violating protections under the Copyright Act. They say the companies systematically and willfully stole copyrighted news articles to build AI products like ChatGPT and Microsoft Copilot. The case is the latest in a raft of lawsuits accusing AI companies of scraping copyrighted material from the web to train models. The coalition includes Pulitzer Prize-winning publications like the Riverdale Press and the Concord Monitor, and the New York Amsterdam News, one of the oldest black-owned newspapers in the U.S. OpenAI and Microsoft did not have an immediate comment. John Ruwich, NPR News.
15: This is NPR.
1: This is Bird Note. Tree swallows glisten in the June sunlight. As they swoop and glide, their arcs interlacing in the air. Agile, elegant, masters of flight, the swallows gather near their nest boxes, clustered on posts at the edge of a marsh. A white feather flutters down among them. One swallow snatches the feather in its bill and flies upward as another swallow gives chase. After a moment, the lead bird lets loose the feather, which drifts lazily, until the second bird swoops in to catch it in midair. The aerial ballet of swallows and feather swirls on for minutes as other swallows join in the feather chase. Are the swallows just playing, or are they competing for these feathers? Loose feathers are an important resource for tree swallows. They line their nests thickly with them, a feather bed for nestlings. Continuing research suggests that as tree swallows build their nests, it is the females who collect the feathers. Their aerial dance may well be a competition for nest lining material. And the males in the feather chase? Maybe they're just playing along. For Bird Note, I'm Mary McCann. Bird Note gives you the sounds of birds every day, and you get the sights as well when you follow us on Instagram. At Bird Note Radio.
16: I'm Peter Sagal, and for years we've been bringing our show to the East Bay and then San Francisco, but we heard you. 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
4: Still overcast here in our little corner of San Francisco. It will gradually become sunny today. Highs will be in the upper 60s here in the city and along the coast, 70s around the bay and 80s inland. 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
19: This is Fresh Air. I'm Tanya Mosley. My guest today, actor and playwright Anna Deavere Smith, has played a national security advisor on The West Wing, a matriarch on Black-ish, and a magazine editor on Inventing Anna. But for more than 50 years, the work she keeps returning to is America itself. Smith pioneered what we now call documentary or verbatim theater. She interviews people, sometimes hundreds of them, caught inside a national fracture, like a riot or epidemic. And then she stands alone on a stage and performs their exact words. In her 1992 play, Fires in the Mirror, she became Crown Heights, Brooklyn, in the aftermath of a deadly racial conflict. In Twilight, Los Angeles, 1992, she became the city in the days after the Rodney King verdict. And in her 2016 play, Notes from the Field, she examined the school-to-prison pipeline. Here she is as Letitia de Santiago, a parent from Stockton, California, on the lengths she takes to keep her kids out of trouble.
20: And I think I was a very strict mother. Anything involving my kids, I was very involved. I used to even go at nighttime and smell them. Yes, oh yes, yes. To see if they were not drinking or smoking. Oh yes, I did so many things to keep my kids out of trouble, and thanks to the Lord, I think I did a good job.
19: Anna Deavere Smith's new play turns that lens on her own family. Basil Biggs premieres this month in Philadelphia, written for the nation's 250th anniversary. The title character is her great-great-grandfather, a free black man who became a prominent Gettysburg figure and a conductor of the Underground Railroad, helping to lead enslaved people to freedom.
2: Smith first learned about him a decade ago while appearing on PBS's Finding Your Roots with Henry Louis Gates Jr. In this clip, Gates explains the remarkable role Biggs played in the war's aftermath.
6: Now, this obituary, Anna, is for Celia Biggs Penn, Basil's daughter, who died in 1936. And it gives us a sense of what your ancestors did in the fateful days right before the battle.
9: Mrs. Penn, last of kin who fled 63 battle, dies. The only colored persons in this section, the Biggs family, was warned to leave this section with the approach of the Confederate troops.
6: Okay, so
10: wow.
6: Your ancestors fled.
9: Unbelievable.
6: The Confederate invasion. Now, remember, it's 3 days of combat, right?
9: Right.
6: And Basil's farm was converted into a field hospital.
9: Huh.
6: By the Confederates.
9: My God, that's a story right there. That's an amazing, that's a play.
2: Anna Deavere Smith, welcome back to Fresh Air.
21: Thank you for having me.
2: That moment that we just heard, I think the audience, if they watch it, I think we all came to the same conclusion at the same time, including you, that it is a play, and now it is exactly a play. Take us to that moment.
21: Sure. Well, so that was me with my friend, Skip, a.k.a. Henry Louis Gates Jr., and it was a very powerful moment, I have to say. But maybe what's equally as interesting is that I did nothing about it. That was in 2014 when it aired on PBS. My family raced off to Gettysburg, and that would be my generation of cousins and sisters, rushed off, and for some reason I couldn't go. I mean, you know, I am an artist. I'm nomadic. I go from pillar to post. And the only thing that was in the way, other gigs, that's what was in the way. And then Kathy Sachs, who is an extraordinary philanthropist and arts collector, has been putting together a remarkable festival of arts here in Philadelphia, which is where I am right now, called What Now? And she asked me to write something for it. And because it was for the 250th anniversary, and because it was in Pennsylvania, I thought, oh, this is the time for me to write about Basil Biggs.
2: What's a detail about Basil's life that completely surprised you? I mean, the entire story is pretty remarkable, but what was something that really stuck with you
21: I would say a sort of very pertinent and revolutionary discovery was that he could not read and write. And neither could my great-great-grandmother, Mary Jackson Biggs, which meant that I had nothing to go on in his words, no diaries, no letters. Now, that wouldn't seem unusual for Black people at that time, but the way I've worked for 50 years is to study every single, not just word, but utterance that a person makes in order to put together an American story. So I had no document, nothing documentary to go on. I had photographs, that was it. And of course, you know, the Civil War has been written about extensively, as has the Battle of Gettysburg. So I could sort of put together the facts of the era, but I don't have a word out of the mouth of my great-great-grandfather or his children. So this called for me to leave my documentary form. It allows me to still be the Americanist that I believe I am. But I had to do a different kind of writing, a different kind of inquiry.
2: Yeah. How did you bring him to life?
21: I was really terrified, honestly. You know, staring at the blank page. I'd had a fabulous time in Gettysburg, you know, made great friends there, felt absolutely at home in Gettysburg, spent a lot of time in the archives, but I still didn't know how to put the words on paper. And what the best thing that happened was that I had been able to visit the farm, his first farm in Gettysburg. The farm is still there. The house is still there. The barn is still there. The creek is still there. And we believe that that's where he did a lot of his Underground Railroad activity. This is the house that was taken over by the Confederates and turned into the Confederate hospital. There is still blood on the floor. Walking around the barn, walking around the farm really gave me the rooting that I needed to start writing. I don't know what I would have done if I hadn't had a chance to walk around that farm. And so it's also interesting that, especially for a black man of that era, all three of the houses that he lived in Gettysburg are still standing.
0: He is the reason Lincoln had ground to stand on in that fateful November. He reburied the Union dead, right, so that the cemetery could be dedicated, so that the Gettysburg Address could be delivered.
21: That's right. And the Underground Railroad also, obviously, is a story that one has to put together shreds for. It's underground, right? But the reason that he's commemorated now, the reason he's honored now in Gettysburg, what happened was that when word got out that the Confederates were coming to Gettysburg, you know, now we think about these things, and of course, you go to the battlefield, but, you know, it was a farm town, right? And when word was out that the Confederates were coming, black people had every reason to believe that they were going to be snatched and taken back to the South, whether they were free or not. This had happened. A massive invasion and raid had happened nearby in Chambersburg. So my great-great-grandfather took his family, my great-great-grandmother and the children, away. When they came back, really just a few days later, the farm had been taken over by the Confederates. They had claimed the house as their hospital. And I believe that that Basil Biggs had lost everything. I mean, he couldn't read and write, but he was very entrepreneurial. He had a robust farm. He had a good business as a veterinarian. And I think that he took the grisly job of disinterring the Union dead and reburying them and cleaning up the 7,000 dead bodies with a group of other black men that he brought together. I believe that he did that because he was broke. Now, it could be that, you know, he had a huge civic responsibility. I'm not sure. But they started that in October, and they had it in good enough shape that by November, when Lincoln came to consecrate what becomes the National Soldier Cemetery, it was possible to do. The irony is that at least then, black Union soldiers were not buried in that cemetery. And so Basil Biggs was a part of an organization called the Sons of Goodwill, who created a separate cemetery at that time for the black Union dead.
0: Did you ever consider playing Biggs yourself, like a one-woman show? Because this is a traditional play with a cast of actors.
21: I'm very excited about these actors. And this, the whole part of casting the play was huge, you know, trying to find who would play these characters. And one actor walked in and looked exactly like my cousin Basil Biggs and like my brother. And there's a scene in the play that is just a real sort of contentious moment between Basil and this young man called Calvin. And I have to tell you, I just burst out crying in the auditions, sobbing, because it just reminded me of discord between my brother and my father. And I made a very intentional decision in 1980, when many of us who were not white, heterosexual presenting males were encouraged, not just invited, but encouraged to write about ourselves. And I made the opposite move. And I said, I'm not going to write about myself. I'm not going to write about my family. I'm going to chase America in terms of that which is not me. And I did that for 50 years. And so to have this kind of homecoming is very powerful in so many ways. And I think to see it outside of myself rather than trying

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2: I didn't ride a bike as a regular practice until I was 30 years old. 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I got on my friend Eileen's bike, and it was the greatest experience of my life. I felt like wings just burst out of my back.
3: That's Jay Beeman, co-owner of Scenic Roots Community Bicycle Center in San Francisco's Inner Richmond.
2: I was riding yesterday on 7th Avenue, and I just heard this little kid go, Jay! And it was this four-year-old like in the third floor looking out the window and saw me. It was so cool. 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It's such a cool thing.
4: 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I'll keep what's happening.
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0: Welcome, I'm Rose Aguilar, and this is Your Calls U.S. at 250, a Native Perspective series. In 9 days, the United States will mark 250 years since the signing of the Declaration of Independence. We started this series to center Native historians, activists, storytellers, elders, and others to talk about the pre- and post-colonial history of these lands and the resilience and strength of its first peoples. For far too long, historians, politicians, and so many in the media have erased and ignored those who have lived on these lands long before settlers arrived. And we've been calling on them to focus on a much broader understanding of the so-called founding of the United States. And we have had so many amazing guests on during this series. Today, we are happy to introduce you to the podcast Tending Our Roots from the Johns Hopkins Center for Indigenous Health. Hosts Drs. Migas Gonzalez and Dr. Jill Fish created the podcast for those working toward the collective health, healing, and well-being of Indigenous communities. By highlighting the voices of artists, scholars, and community leaders, they aim to share and reconnect with the teachings that continue to sustain Indigenous communities across generations. Tending Our Roots serves as an essential resource as the Trump administration continues to whitewash the true history of this country and embrace the doctrine of discovery. That's the 15th century legal principle that authorized European explorers to claim lands already inhabited by indigenous peoples, effectively erasing their sovereignty and laying the groundwork for the deaths of millions through conquest, displacement, and disease. Joining us to discuss tending our roots and how we should be discussing the U.S. at 250 from a Native perspective are Drs. Migas Gonzalez and Jill Fish. Dr. Migas Gonzalez is from the Lac du Ray Ojibwe Nation in northern Wisconsin. She's a social behavioral health researcher with the Johns Hopkins University Center for Indigenous Health and works out of the Great Lakes Hub. Her research promotes Indigenous language, culture, and ceremony as the means to improve well-being among Indigenous peoples. Hi, Migas. Thank you so much for your important work, and thank you for joining us.
1: Hi. Thanks for having me.
0: Great to have you. Dr. Jill Fish is from the Tuscarora Nation of the Haudenosaunee Confederacy in Western New York. She's a licensed psychologist and owner of Fish Psychotherapy and Consulting. Her research focuses on promoting Native American and Indigenous peoples' well-being across their lifespan. Hi, Jill. Thank you for your important work, and thank you for joining us.
2: Hi, Twin is going to have Rose. Thanks for having us.
0: Well, I'm so glad that we found you. You both are doing such interesting and important work. Before we dive in and learn more about you and your podcast, Tending Our Roots, I just want to ask you about this 250th anniversary. So in 9 days, there's going to be a lot of celebrations, museums, colleges, cultural institutions. So many people are marking 250 years. And we decided to start this series earlier this year because I had a feeling that Native voices would not be elevated. And I do want to shout out a couple of non-Native outlets that have either run stories by Native people or have included Native voices in their coverage. The Nation, The Atlantic, Nevada PBS, The AP, and WABE in Atlanta. I'm hoping that we're going to see more in the week, but you just never know. So I'm just curious, what are your thoughts about what you're seeing in the media, specifically non-Native media? What strikes you? Let's start with you, Migas.
1: I mean, even when you were opening up the segment, and I really do appreciate you having this space for us to have our voices and our way of life uplifted here. It gives me this like visceral response. Like I feel kind of icky inside. I feel like kind of fired up, a little angry, a little sad, right? That doesn't happen in my day-to-day when I'm living in my indigenous communities, and I'm currently like at our indigenous ceremonies, and it's such a beautiful, loving, caring way of being. And then you get kind of when you go into some of these Western systems or hear the news or Even coming up to this holiday, the patriotism is so loud and in your face. It gives you sort of like, I can even feel it in my voice, right? Shaking a little bit. Like I get that feeling. So I appreciate the movement to understand our way of thinking, our way of life, because it is so beautiful. I really truly believe in that.
0: You know, I'm sorry I brought out those feelings in you, and I have to say, I feel like so many of us are dealing with this on a daily basis. When you read the news, there's so much devastating news happening at the same time, as you point out, Migas. There are people across the country and around the world doing incredible work. And I think the challenge for so many of us who care so deeply about these issues is how to find that balance.
1: No, I definitely agree, and I don't apologize at all. I think it's a really important way to share with others like how that actually might feel to somebody to see that reaction. So I don't at all feel ashamed about it or feel offended by it by any means. I think it's really important work.
0: Jill, what would you like to add? What has struck you just casually watching the headlines, seeing what this regime is posting on social media about 250 years?
2: I appreciate the question, Rose, because I think generally there is so much erasure around Indigenous histories and Black histories in the founding of the United States. And especially this year, it feels like the narrative is so robust and the erasure is so especially prevalent now. With the current administration, that I see the work that Migas and I are doing individually, but also collectively on the podcast as forging a counter narrative, but also our narrative, which is that Indigenous peoples are part of the, original inhabitants of the United States. And any celebration of the United States must recognize our stories and our histories that started long before the United States ever existed.
0: Jill, I was so excited to learn more about fish psychotherapy and consulting. You're a licensed psychologist, and we've done a lot of shows about how to find the balance, how to not just become so overwhelmed by the devastating news. And we have had psychologists and therapists on to talk about that. And I just wonder what your thoughts are about how to find balance given where we are right now.
2: I think that's it's a great question because psychologists and myself as a psychologist and personally have always been concerned with balance. And I think now when the world and feels so skewed in one direction that balance feels so hard to achieve. Like I'm pulling on a tug of war rope, right? And I'm just trying to bring it back over into balance just a little bit. I really think people have to set their own boundaries around consuming news. Where is the news consumed from? How much of it are you consuming a day? How much are you exposing yourself to it? Can you regulate? Do you have some grounding techniques and skills for bringing your own nervous system back into balance after hearing, I think, just such devastating news all the time? And part of my work is also narrative therapy, focusing on, society's narratives in contrast to our own. And can we, during this time of, I think, immense distress for many, can we strengthen our own narrative and locally, what is in our power? What can we do? How can we show up for our relatives, our community, and our friends?
0: And I've been trying to find a balance with this series. So it's not just a focus on, I mean, these are very important issues, don't get me wrong, but I don't want to spend the whole hour talking about erasure and genocide and Indian boarding schools. We do shows about those, but I'm trying so hard to find a balance. And one thing that really hit me a couple of series ago is to really imagine what life was like before settlers arrived. And I think this is such a beautiful thing to think about. Here in California, 80 languages were spoken pre-contact. California was one of the most linguistically diverse places on earth. And on my grandmother's side, they're Pomo from Northern California. And my grandmother did go, great grandmother went to boarding school. My grandparents also did. My great grandmother's baskets are on permanent display in the Santa Rosa Junior College Multicultural Museum. And when she went to boarding school, she was the only child who spoke her language, the only one. And so that's what I've been trying to do with the show, Migas, is to find a balance. And when you kind of close your eyes and think, oh my gosh, just in the state of California, 80 languages were spoken. And we say Pomo, but under Pomo, there were so many bands. And in the United States, is this what you have found? It's about 300 languages? Because I see different numbers out there.
1: Oh, I'm not at all sure about the numbers, but I do agree with you that the amount of languages really alludes to that diversity of way of life, of thought, right? And I think that's really something amazing to maintain.
0: What else would you like to share with people, whether about your nation or another interesting fact, for people to visualize that just might not get talked about much in our everyday dialogue about the history of this country?
1: Yeah, so I'm from the

0: that we maintain today. And those are spiritual practices. Those are sort of like quote unquote religious practices, but they're also like the way in which we, eat and maintain those traditional practices around our food, around our caretaking of each other. I'm a parent. I have four kids under the age of 10, and so that's always on my mind too. Like, how do we traditionally parent our kids? And a lot of those teachings still exist in our communities, and a lot of our elders still tell us, how things are possibly different today than when they were younger. And but I listen to those things and I really take those things to heart. But I think that there is so much likely that is involved in our way of life that's probably unimaginable, right? By folks outside of our community. And I think, again, like it's all really, it's all beautiful and it's all love.
1: Jill, what would you like to share about your nation that people might not know about?
2: I think something that came to mind as you two were talking is our traditional dwellings that still exist in many of our communities, which is a longhouse. So I'm from the Tuscarora Nation of the Haudenosaunee Confederacy. We exist alongside other Haudenosaunee tribes, including Mohawk, Oneida, Onondaga, Cayuga, and Seneca. And the Tuscarora were the sixth nation in the Haudenosaunee Confederacy after we migrated to our current homelands, our current community today, which is just outside of Niagara Falls, New York. But so we're on the other side of the Great Lakes region and exist all along in New York, but also up into reserves in Canada. And I was thinking about a piece I wrote several years ago now called Winter in the Longhouse. And I've come to think of that piece as almost like a guided imagery, right? Of what communal and collective life was like and intergenerational living was like in a longhouse where you have people from the same clan living together. You have many generations living in one structure. And that we still have a longhouse in our community that was recently built in the past couple of years. And that I think something I want to just say about that what I heard Miga saying was that we are traditional and modern people, and both of those things can coexist at the same time with many of our teachings, practices, beliefs. That we all come from different regions, communities, languages, dialects, and dwellings, and ways of organizing our communities. And some of those ways have evolved, some of them have remained the same. But I think the most important thread, this idea that it's all love, is that we persist and we exist and we do well and are happy and working towards the health of our communities.
1: Well, today we are speaking with the hosts of the Tending Our Roots podcast, Doctors Migas Gonzalez and Jill Fish. Jill Fish is from the Tuscarora Nation of the Haudenosaunee Confederacy in Western New York. She's a licensed psychologist and owner of Fish Psychotherapy and Consulting. She focuses on promoting Native American and Indigenous peoples' well-being across their lifespan. Migas Gonzalez is from the Lac Couturier Ojibwe Nation in Northern Wisconsin. She's a social behavioral health researcher with the Johns Hopkins University Center for Indigenous Health and works out of the Great Lakes Hub. Her research promotes Indigenous language, culture, and ceremony as a means to improve well-being among Indigenous peoples. And if you'd like to join us, if you have any questions for Migas Gonzalez or Jill Fish about their podcast, about highlighting the voices of people who focus on sustaining Indigenous communities across generations. We'd love to hear from you. And then your overall thoughts about the US at 250 from a Native perspective. If you have also heard other outlets highlighting Native voices or stories, we'd love to hear about that. You can give us a call at 866-798-8255. You can also email your call at kalw.org. Let's talk

0: more about the Tending Our Roots podcast. In the promo for the podcast, you talked about how you came together with a frustration that the Western research framework still shapes so many of the works in Native communities, often without you or the values that make your knowledge system whole. And you say that your goal is to uplift the teachings, practices, and worldviews that have guided Native peoples and to show how Indigenous methodologies can lead to healthier communities. So, can you tell us more? How did you both come together and come up with this idea for the Tending Our Roots podcast? Why don't we start with you, Migas?
1: Oh, you're reminding me of the frustration. I was kind of laughing to myself when, oh yeah, we were a little frustrated. We really came together. We were brought together actually by this larger project under the Center for Indigenous Health, Circle P50 Center of Excellence, and we were brought together to lead the sub aim around Indigenous methodologies. And so the circle is really about creating tools and resources and providing support for people in the field, doing like substance use prevention and substance use treatment. And so we were kind of like, oh, just having this conversation about like, what do we do exactly? And it sort of came out of that unknowing and also wanting to approach it in a way that wasn't just manuscripts, wasn't this something that someone was going to read. We really wanted to create space for different folks, and how exciting it is that really, I really hope you all and your listeners get to listen to the podcast because so many of the things and the themes that are already being brought up are being touched on by a lot of those, our guests, right? Think about Susan Bolio talking about that balance, right, that you asked, and Mikazi Sullivan talking about language. So it was really something brand new to us, right, Jill and I, to do something like this, but we learned a lot and we were really gung-ho about it once we got started.
0: I love the people that you have brought on so far and the topics that you have discussed. I love. We'll talk about this later in the show, Susan Bolio, remembering the pathway to healing. Jill, what? There's just so much here, but I don't even want to ask you what has stood out because I'm sure that's hard for you to answer. But would you say that is there a through line? Is there something maybe unexpected that has come up for you in some of these interviews?
2: I think it has been a really powerful process to be able to just sit with and reflect on and have this space where we can talk about healing. And I think this might not be an evident through line to, well, I will say that I feel like the through line is healing. And Migas might have other thoughts about this, but I think it is healing to listen and be a part of the audience. But I also thought for me, and maybe for Migas too, that even altering our relationship to knowledge in this way was healing, and having these conversations and exploring topics and learning things new. It changes you. And I think Migas and I were fortunate enough to be able to create this space of Tending Our Roots where, a lot of the folks that we interview came in person and met with us. And what is not captured by the recordings is that sometimes our visit spanned hours of us connecting, sharing, laughing, crying. And there's a healing quality to that, right, in our relationships, which I think, the pandemic highlighted, right? This issue that everyone was having with disconnect and not being able to socialize and relate to others anymore. And I think it was really special that we were able to do that, but in a way, we are talking about healing in Indigenous communities. I hope listeners get to experience that. And then simultaneously, I felt like the process of storying and bringing voice to was also healing in and of itself.
0: Amigas, what has really affected you the most so far? What has stood out for you?
1: I re-listened to Sean actually this morning because that one just dropped yesterday. And when I was re-listening, when we were sort of editing and doing all these things, I thought, man, every single time I listen, I get something else out of it. Or even think like as a host, right? I'm like, oh, I probably would have asked more about what that they said about X, right? So I think that we, as we evolve, the beauty of this and having this was for Jill and I was that it was storing, that it wasn't something that was sort of gonna hopefully not like stick in time. So I think every time I've re-listened to something and got something new out of it, or maybe I'm dealing with something at work or in the community or at home, and I'm like, oh, I needed that piece, right? That we can listen to these storytellers, these that are in various different roles in their community, and really get something out of it. And it doesn't have to be really a research specific thing, right? When we thought about who we wanted to invite, right? We were both researchers, and Indigenous methodologies is often related to research. However, we were like, no, we wanted to go really broad with this beyond research, because when we think about Indigenous methodologies, we think about doing whatever we're doing in a way that brings out our Indigenous values and our Indigenous ways of thinking and being. So yeah, I'll leave it there.
0: When I look at this list of really incredible guests, Sean Wilson, it's a way of life. He's a researcher, teacher, and storyteller from the Cree Nation in Northern Canada, and so many other guests. And then talking about the guests who are living in now what is the United States, I think what I think about a lot around the US at 250 is it's not hard to find guests. There are that's the other thing that's such an it's amazing when you think about this moment. There are so many books. I talk about this a lot on the show. Books, documentaries, TV series, theater. There's so many things happening in the indigenous world. Writers, artists, museum curators. It is not hard to find guests. And so that's the other thing that really it disappoints me when I look at the larger media landscape, wondering why aren't you centering more native voices? I mean, I could steal all of your guests, Jill. I mean, have some of these public radio stations just take your guests and highlight the work that they're doing in the lead up to 250. It's just something that I think about a lot. Why is it that we don't hear more from these voices in non-native media?
1: And I think we'd agree with you. We have such a list already going of a possible season two, because there's so many inspiring folks that we were being exposed to that we wanted to talk to everybody, right? I agree, definitely.
0: You mean Migas, what are your thoughts on that?
1: Oh, that was me, guess.
0: Oh, I'm sorry, Jill. What are your thoughts on that?
2: I agree. I feel like it mirrors actually the microcosm sometimes of the Indigenous experience, which is, when I meet someone, and because my mother is white, and I am white passing, and I have white heritage. When I disclose that I am Native, or when people understand that through our conversation or through any signifiers, through speaking to me, sometimes the reaction is from other people is, oh, I don't really know other Native people. And I think what a limited experience that is, to not know Native people of our existence, our ways of life. And so oftentimes, when I think about the lack of representation in the media and the voices not being included in 250, I really think that that is representative of how non-Native people might relate to Native people, but I also want to put more accountability there for how that lack of inclusion or exclusion is purposeful as well, right? To not include our voices, because I think it's uncomfortable for people to, in the midst of the celebration, to look back and to consider what this country was built on, which is Indigenous land.
0: Right. Well, what's so funny is it's this part's not funny because now when you search on Google, it automatically is AI, even if you don't want it. But recently I was searching, whose land am I on? And AI told me. It was boom, here it is. And there's all these links to the Native Land app. They had links to a mu Native museum about a half hour drive away, or organiza tribal organizations in the area. And so, again, this information has never been easier to find. There are cultural events probably happening in your area. There are probably land back m movements and events happening in your area. So, Migas, if people want to learn, it's really out there. I don't think it's ever been more accessible than it is today.
1: Yeah, that's amazing. I was actually wondering what your answer was going to be when you said that, when you started to about the AI. It is and it isn't accessible, and I think the right amount of information will be accessible if when you go looking for it,
0: Right,
1: right? That
0: right.
1: you may never get to be fully immersed in our way of life, and I think that's okay, right? And that's okay with us. It should be okay with you, and by you, I mean general you. And I thought having that openness to listen, right? Listening is huge when we think about learning about a new culture or a new, environment is listening first. And number one tool in order to learn, right? And being open-minded, right? And knowing that, not all information is for you.
0: Well, we're going to take a quick break. Today, we're speaking with Doctors Migas Gonzalez and Jill Fish. They are co-hosts of the Tending Our Roots podcast from the John Hopkins Center for Indigenous Health. Dr. Migas Gonzalez is from the Lhakudere Ojibwe Nation in northern Wisconsin. She's a social behavioral health researcher with John Hopkins and works out of the Great Lakes Hub. Her research promotes Indigenous language, culture, and ceremony as the means to improve well-being among Indigenous peoples. Dr. Jill Fish is from the Tuscarora Nation of the Haudenosaunee Confederacy in Western New York. She's a licensed psychologist and owner of Fish Psychotherapy and Consulting. Her research focuses on promoting Native American and Indigenous people's well-being across their lifespan. On today's Your Call, we continue our US at 250 and Native Perspective series. 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You can also email yourcall@kalw.org. I'm Rose Aguilar. We'll be back after this.
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0: This is Your Calls US at 250, a Native Perspective series. I'm Rose Aguilar. We are going to continue this series in the months to come. So if you have a guest idea, please email us, yourcall@kalw.org. 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Today we're joined by Dr. Migas Gonzalez and Jill Fish. They are the co-hosts of the Tending Our Roots podcast from the Johns Hopkins Center for Indigenous Health. We have an email from Suzanne who says, thank you so much for the show. We need to talk more about healing as so many of us are struggling. It has been interesting to hear about healing from an Indigenous perspective. Can you please talk more about this and where else can we find resources about this? Jill, do you want to take that first?
2: I think, you know, as a Native practitioner, psychologist, but specifically a Tuscarora one, I really try to pull on, you know, teachings that have held me up in my hardest times. So the Haudenosaunee have a teaching about having a good mind. We have teachings about connecting to plant relatives and the environment and Mother Earth. And I really consider these strong grounding techniques. And so sometimes I think that what I do is really to translate my teachings and beliefs or other people's Native teachings and beliefs into something that can be healing. And sometimes that can be exploring identity and having a space that affirms identity and affirms practices that support well-being, whether that's smudging with sage or sweetgrass. But also going back to what Miga said earlier, that Indigenous healing is for Indigenous peoples, and recognizing that there are some spaces that can be open to non-Indigenous people, but all, but recognizing, you know, where do people fit in, other people fit into this equation in Indigenous communities. And I really think healing is a really big collective endeavor for our communities. But some books that I really enjoy are Healing the Soul Wound by Eduardo Duran. I really love Robin Wall Kimmerer's Braiding Sweetgrass, but also The Service Berry, which teaches about reciprocity and abundance in the natural world. So Rose, like you were saying, there's just so much out there that sometimes all we have to do is go look, but also find that person, whether it's a psychologist or a therapist, or also just a healer in the community ceremony that can support the different ways in which we heal.
0: Mm. Migas, what would you like to add?
1: I always think that, so I do a lot of work with the Robert Wood Johnson Foundation, and they're really pushing forward this collective well-being narrative. And I think it's really beautiful. And when I think about all of these different cultures, I'm like, how do we, where do we sort of come together? And I always think that's our connection to the land, right? And I think Jill spoke to this a little bit too, but getting outside, reconnecting with the soil, with the trees, or whatever nature looks like in your area, but reconnecting with that. Because if we're all taking care of the earth, we're all going to have more time here, more time to heal. And I think it's really healing out there, right? That we, that I think we can all sort of access. I also think that we have really strong internal instincts about healing that we need to listen to. And sometimes that means disconnecting that again in the woods. It's even better. I say woods because that's where I'm at. But reconnecting to your own personal, you know, like healing abilities, right, for yourselves, because we have a lot to teach ourselves about ourselves. Mm-hmm. And I think about relationships. We hear relationships a lot in Indigenous communities throughout our podcast conversations, and how healing that is to reconnect. And relationships could be so broad, whether it's with our with the land or with our family or with ourselves. I think about like having hard conversations with each other, right? That there's a lot of trauma that we experience, and we need to be able to share that with a safe person, right? Oftentimes that's a safe person who's also experienced that trauma, right? I think about men, especially. I think about the work, some of the work that my husband has done to literally just cry with another man and hold another man, because it's so important to connect and to feel as though you can open yourself up and be vulnerable. So having, building those relationships so you have that somebody, right? Whether it's a non-human relative or a human relative to lean on.
0: Well, I really encourage you to listen to the episode with Susan Beaulieu, a citizen of the Red Lake Nation who has spent 2 decades working with Indigenous communities and the last decade supporting healing from collective, ancestral, and individual trauma. And it's remembering the pathway to healing, connection between mind, body, spirit, and heart. They talk also a lot about grief and disconnection. And I was just curious. In this episode, it's re-membering. Jill, can you explain that? Why is it re-membering?
2: I can try my best, Rose. I think Susan would definitely do a better job at this. But I think, from my understanding, that remembering is something that occurs to, these are things that we already know, but then we have to bring them back together. We have to remember our practices and our teachings, and call back to different helpers. That is me, not Susan. But that is my understanding of it.
0: Well, you can find that episode from the Tending Our Roots podcast, along with so many other beautiful episodes. You can find a link at kalw.org. 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On today's Your Call, we continue our series, The U.S. at 250, A Native Perspective, with Drs. Migas Gonzalez and Jill Fish. They are co-hosts of the Tending Our Roots podcast. We have an email from Anna Marie who says, Native American TV. Oh, it's Indian Country Today. I have learned so much from this excellent TV program. You can check your local PBS or PBS member station listings, ictnews.org. Thank you so much. On a future US at 250, A Native Perspective, we are definitely going to invite them on to get their perspective on this and then find out how Native media are covering the US at 250. So thank you for that one, Anna Marie. Talking about healing is so interesting because when you think about the mind and the spirit, and then you think about the body and how so many bodies also need to be healed. And we were so excited and interested to see this piece from Native News Online called Healed Healers Heal. I love that. Healed Healers Heal. Inside the Push for an Indigenous Medical School, Elise Wild writes, a first-of-its-kind medical school could transform healthcare in Indian country for the better. The Indigenous School of Medicine, a proposed medical school that weaves ceremony, culture, and Indigenous practices into physician education, could welcome students as early as 2030. I mean, I love this. Migas, have you heard about this?
1: Is this one through Johns Hopkins?
0: Don't think so. Oh, yes, I'm sorry, it
1: Oh,
0: is. So of course you've heard about
1: yeah.
0: this. Of course,
1: So
0: yes.
1: yes, I have heard about this. I and it's amazing because we have so much to teach, right? In addition to like teaching about some things that might be helpful in the medical practice, it's about teaching medical physicians or folks who are going to be working with our population about Native people. Because we have resources beyond the medical field that can help us heal. But there's a huge disconnect between what is known in the medical field and what is known in Indigenous communities. And oftentimes that disconnect is so large that we have people who feel like, oh, I don't want to go to the medical field because it's such a disconnect, right? And they're losing out on really important medical health care, or vice versa. Like, oh, I just make sure I needed my meds, right? Versus maybe accessing something that might help them wean them off the meds, right? So there's so much that we can teach each other in that sense. And I totally agree. Yes, healed healers heal. And I think that goes even beyond that specific project. But yes, we're excited for that.
0: It's so exciting. Dr. Donald Warren, a physician and co-director for the Center for Indigenous Health at Johns Hopkins, said the school could not only increase the number of Native physicians, only 0.3% of practicing physicians are American Indian or Alaska Native, but would also create a space in medical academia for Native people. He said, a big challenge in medical education is that we have zero medical school deans who are American Indian. We are not underrepresented, we are unrepresented. So this is really incredible and could just change so many lives. So thank you so much for that. We have another email from a listener who says, can you also talk more about how Western media focuses on healing? Because it when you think about the word healing, it's everywhere now. The sort of the self-care concept is all over the place. And I just wonder, what are your thoughts on that, Jill, given that you're a licensed psychologist?
2: Yeah, I definitely think healing and well-being as ideas and notions are everywhere on social media, in the news. I think there's a big wellness culture right now and kind of this wellness or like health industrial complex where there's supplements and specific ways to move your body that are put on a pedestal. And I think healing is really being co-opted in this way and given a very specific narrative of what it means to heal. And I think oftentimes some of the things are inaccessible, whether it is diet or a type of exercise class that the wellness narrative thinks people should pursue. I think something that Miga said really stays with me, which is something that I tell my clients, which is I really like to work with people from a non-hierarchical perspective. Seldom do folks call me doctor, and never do I consider myself the expert on someone else's experience, but make it pretty explicit that the client theirself is the expert on their experience and is the most knowledgeable person about their self. And I'm a mirror for that. And can provide a gentle path to support that, to further shore up what a person knows works well about themselves, right? And I think wellness is just an example of a story that society or the media is trying to spin right now. And all of our jobs is to find out our story about health and well-being and the things that support us and help us thrive.
0: Well, thank you for that question. Let's hear from a caller. Let's go to Bruce in San Francisco. Hi, Bruce. Welcome to the show.
5: Good morning and happy Pride Week. Calling in to sort of plug Two-Spirit health and well-being as well. At Pride this weekend, on the main stage, finally, Indigenous folks are going to be an ongoing sort of updated representation. Plus, there's going to be a separate stage. And sometimes in regards to wellness, the specific needs of different parts of our community, that being women, that being older people, that being Two-Spirit people, have different needs.
0: Mm. I am so glad that you brought this up, Bruce. Thank you so much. The Bay Area American Indian Two Spirits is an incredible organization, and I'm just looking on their social media page, and I cannot thank you enough, Bruce, for bringing this to our attention, because there are so many events going on over the next couple of days. This organization, Two Spirit Indigenous Queers, are going to be all over the Bay Area, Friday, tomorrow at the Trans March in Dolores Park, Saturday, Weaving Spirits, Two Spirit, and Indigiqueer stage, Larkin and Golden Gate, noon to 6, and then Sunday, SF Pride, Contingent, 8:30 a.m., Market and Spear. Bates Two-Spirit and Indigi Queer Showcase, Pride Main Stage, 2 p.m. Thank you, Bruce. And I've been really wanting to have some of these people on the show, so we will definitely do that in the coming weeks. Any comment or thoughts on this, Migas? I think at a time when this regime is saying so many dangerous things about the LGBTQ plus community, especially the trans community, it's so important, again, for the media to say, excuse me, before settlers arrived here, we did have something called Two-Spirit. You know, none of this is, quote, new.
1: Yes, for sure. Happy Pride Week. I definitely agree. There is reclamation happening within our ways always, and there is definitely reclamation of our Two-Spirit relatives, bringing forward our traditional teachings, traditional responsibilities and roles of our relatives. And I ask our elders these questions too sometimes, and it's always, the response is always accepting, non-discriminatory, and something that they're like, we've always had these ways, that way is a gift, and that reclamation comes from those folks, from our Two-Spirit relatives, and really appreciate that we're coming forward.
0: Yeah, so important. Thank you. We have an email from Amy who says, I thought you'd want your listeners to know that they can listen to the live broadcast in November of the annual Sunrise Ceremony on Indigenous Peoples Day, also known as Thanksgiving, on KPFA 94.1 or stream kpfa.org. Oh my gosh, yes, thank you, Amy. This is such a fantastic, fantastic day, and thanks to KPFA for always broadcasting this. It is so important. We have just a couple minutes left. Final thoughts on what you would like, what else you would like listeners to know about the Tending Our Roots series. And I understand you're going to have a brand new series of interviews. Is that right, Jill?
2: We're really hoping for a season two. So any support that we can get, whether that's just simply rating our show, but ultimately we would just love for people to give it a listen and to just briefly go back to the caller, Bruce, what they were saying about Two-Spirit Indigenous individuals. Sharon Day, who we have an episode with, identifies as Two-Spirit, and her episode is The River Talks to Me. Our first guest, Dr. Amaya Scott, is queer and trans, a Dene woman, and her episode is called Choosing and Loving Ourselves. And the episode that is coming out tomorrow by Shock Little Low Hunt, the ancestors are reflected in them. This episode is focused on Shock's work with Aboriginal and Torres Strait Islander LGBTQ plus IA youth. So we have plenty of folks from the LGBTQ, queer, Two-Spirit community that we were really intentional in highlighting here.
0: Thank you so much for highlighting that. And again, I really hope you can take the time to listen to the Tending Our Roots podcast. Find it anywhere you get your podcasts. Final thoughts from you, Migas? We have about a minute left.
1: I just really appreciate you having us. And every episode is so different from each other. So hope you all listen in and take something home with you that's valuable.
0: Well, thank you both so much. I really have to be honest. I don't know how I found you, but that's what happens these days when you search around. But I'm so glad that we did. And we were able to learn more about you, learn about your nations, and highlight your very, really beautiful podcast, Tending Our Roots. Dr. Migas Gonzalez is from the Lakotere Ojibwe Nation in northern Wisconsin. She's a social behavioral health researcher with the Johns Hopkins University Center for Indigenous Health. Dr. Jill Fish is from the Tuscarora Nation of the Haudenosaunee Confederacy in Western New York. She is a psychologist and owner of Fish Psychotherapy, and they are co-hosts of the Tending Our Roots podcast. Migas and Jill, it was so great to meet you. Thank you so much for your work, and thank you for joining us.
2: Thanks, Rose.
1: Thank you, Rose. Miigwech, Rose.
0: Thank you. Thanks to Nina Kissinger for producing today's show. Thanks to Kevin Vance for engineering our show. We are going to continue the U.S. at 250, A Native Perspective series in the months to come. So if you have any guest or organization ideas, please email yourcall@kalw.org. Thank you so much for joining us. I'm Rose Aguilar.

0: I'm Tim Franks, host of BBC NewsHour. Coming up today, the massive quakes in Venezuela. We'll have the latest from inside the country, how European governments are struggling with a heatwave, a testy encounter between the President and the Senate, and a huge and delicate Vatican renovation.
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3: We stopped freely handing out drug supplies and letting people kill themselves on our streets. It is not a basic right to use drugs openly in front of our children.
4: San Francisco Mayor Daniel Lurie made changes to the city's harm reduction policy, but not everyone supports them.
5: We know it's really dedicated to this idea of keeping people healthy as possible, safe as possible, and alive.
4: Today, how the new policy is impacting the people who receive these services. Then, a Black culture space in the city is closing its doors for a few years.
6: It's going to be really difficult. With that closure, we will be able to truly showcase how necessary the space is.
4: Renovating the African American Art and Culture Complex. Stay tuned. Cross Currents is next. First, this news.
7: BBC News, I'm John Shea. Thousands of people are unaccounted for in northern Venezuela, where two back-to-back earthquakes struck on Wednesday. The second was the strongest to hit the country since 1900. The hardest-hit region is La Guaira, north of Caracas, where dozens of buildings have collapsed. A journalist in Caracas, Helena Carpio, described the impact of the earthquakes.
8: It feels like the earth is about to swallow you. As everything around you shakes and you realize just how fragile we all are. But it lasted what felt like an eternity because they were two consecutive earthquakes very close to each other. So as you felt the first one, you know, slow down, the second one hit and it was even more intense.
7: Venezuela's interim president, Delcy Rodriguez, says rescue teams are being shifted to the region from other areas in a race to find trapped survivors. At least 188 deaths have been confirmed so far. One of the BBC's Latin America correspondents, Will Grant, says the disaster comes after a time of enormous upheaval for Venezuela.
9: This year alone, what have we seen? We've seen airstrikes from Washington on Caracas, on Venezuelan soil. We've seen the then president, Nicolas Maduro, removed at gunpoint by US Delta Force troops. All of this means that it has been very, very turbulent. Now, it was interesting that the first nation that Delcy Rodriguez, the interim president, mentioned as offering support to Venezuela at this difficult time was the United States.
7: China and India have also pledged to help Venezuela with rescue operations. The European Union said it had activated its satellite surveillance system to support recovery efforts. Spain and France are among the countries offering to send rescue workers. The US Secretary of State, Marco Rubio, has reassured America's Gulf allies that the Strait of Hormuz will remain toll-free. Iran has suggested it will charge ships for transiting the strategic waterway. But Oman, which also borders the strait, has ruled this out. Speaking in Bahrain during a tour of the Gulf, Mr. Rubio dismissed the idea of a toll as nonsensical.
10: What's the consequence for not paying? Let's say a ship says, well, I'm not going to pay the fee. It's not like a toll on a road. You don't get a ticket in the mail. They get shot at. You shoot at one ship, you sink one ship, no other ship is going to move. So that sort of system is not only unwise, it can't happen, it's not even workable. So you might as well abandon the fantasy now.
7: Two former Israeli prime ministers, as well as former security service chiefs, have threatened legal action against the government if it doesn't act to stop what they call Jewish terrorism in the occupied West Bank. Dozens of Israelis from the country's political and cultural elite have signed a letter which they say is a final warning to the current government led by Benjamin Netanyahu. This is the latest world news from the BBC.
11: Welcome to Cross Currents from KALW News. I'm Hannah Baba. For more than 25 years, the city of San Francisco has used an approach called harm reduction to help people struggling with substance abuse. It's common in California. The key tenet of harm reduction is meet people where they're at so they can manage their substance use and stay alive. That can involve getting people clean supplies to consume drugs. But this harm reduction approach is at the heart of a conflict. On the one side are some San Francisco elected officials, business owners, and residents who associate it with open-air drug use and crime. On the other side, nonprofit organizations that say harm reduction services save lives. KALW's Stafford Hemmer has the story.
12: It's a beautiful, sunny spring day in San Francisco. Just south of Market Street, below the I-80 overpass, lies a converted former warehouse. A number of people have gathered along the sidewalks. They chat, eat, or dig around their belongings. Some guard the recycling they've collected. Others smoke from glass pipes or cigarettes. Most of the buildings on this street are behind locked chain-link fences. The barbed wire on top deters unwanted visitors. But at one place, the Harm Reduction Therapy Center, the doors are wide open for clients.
13: This place is one of San Francisco's gems.
12: I meet a man outside who tells me his name is Danger.
13: These guys, even if you're not fit to have an appointment because you got too much crystal in your body, the other counselors will sit down with you. And in general, I think it's one of San Francisco's most healing, pragmatic things.
12: At the front door of the center, a staff member serves as gatekeeper.
14: How you doing?
15: Hey, how are you?
14: Okay.
12: Maurice Bird, who is the clinical training director here, takes me on a tour past the kitchen, art and music stations, and ping pong tables.
16: We really want people to just be able to flow through here freely, kind of make their choices of what they want to do.
12: At the center of the warehouse are comfortable-looking brown leather couches where people are talking or playing games.
16: Some people are just kind of just hanging out. I see one of our counselors here talking with someone, and we have a bunch of therapists on the floor. I can count 1, 2, 3, 4 of us on the floor right now. So what I think is really cool is that people get to come in and talk to a therapist immediately if they want to.
12: The Harm Reduction Therapy Center, or HRTC, has almost 20 people that work here or at the mobile units they have in the Bayview or the Mission. They provide therapy and other resources to people dealing with drug use, homelessness, or mental health issues. And, as the name of the organization indicates, they use a harm reduction approach. Maurice says the idea of harm reduction is just common sense.
16: We all are always practicing harm reduction. We're doing things in our life to reduce harm. We brush our teeth. We wear shoes so our feet are not tore up.
12: Back in September 2000, San Francisco's public health department became one of the first in the nation to officially adopt a harm reduction approach.
16: From a treatment perspective, it's really about helping people manage their disorders, which means they could be in a full-on substance use disorder or maybe experimenting with drugs, or they could be thinking about quitting drugs, moderating those drugs, using them safer.
12: Harm reduction strategies focus on keeping people safe and healthy where they're at. They don't require abstinence in order to get support. And they involve things like syringe exchanges, overdose prevention kits, and safer use supplies like glass pipes.
16: It's really dedicated to this idea of keeping people healthy as possible, safe as possible, and alive.
12: Some folks hanging out in front of HRTC say they really feel this from the center.
14: It's a great place to find peace of mind again, like kind of recoup, reground and everything.
12: That's DeMario, who came to San Francisco from Santa Rosa. Zia, who also goes to HRTC, says it helps her build relationships with others trying to get clean.
17: It's a fellowship. I talk to my friends, you know, who are in the community.
12: Sitting next to Zia is Robin. She's a proud mother and hopes to see her son again one day soon.
15: I've been coming here for the last, I don't know, 7, 8 years. And if it wasn't for this place, I probably would be locked up.
12: I see that man we met before, Danger, heading down the street.
18: What do you like to do when you get to the center?
13: Steal lots of lollipops, get coffee and oatmeal, but in general, on Mondays, I have a therapist. And for me, I've never had therapy my whole life. I've only been homeless for like 3 years. And now, when I'm finally getting it, I'm gonna get out of homelessness, and when I do, I'm likely not gonna go back into it.
12: Lollipops, clean needles, therapists. The staff at HRTC tell me each one of those provide what's called a point of contact, a way for providers to interact with people needing services. Jason Brown, a licensed social worker with HRTC, tells me that lots of points of contact lead to trust.
19: So being able to offer on-demand therapy, on-demand treatment, has been a really useful part of what HRTC does at our mobile sites.
12: Mobile sites are vans with supplies and therapists. Jason runs the units for HRTC in the Bayview and the Mission.
19: That's where the process of change like actually happens.
12: He also says the act of providing clean supplies, which is sometimes controversial, can do three things: prevent overdose deaths, reduce the spread of infectious disease, and act as a bridge to long-term treatment.
19: Giving somebody supplies to help them not overdose speaks to, I want you to live long enough to be able to think about what you're doing.
12: Harm reduction has always had its detractors. Critics didn't believe it could be useful as a gateway to recovery. But Zia tells me when COVID hit, the debate went on the back burner, at least in San Francisco.
17: I remember when Mayor Breed was, Lyndon Breed was here, and they had the whole, on Market Street, like they had it was almost like drug legalization.
12: After the COVID pandemic, however, the number of fentanyl overdose deaths kept rising. In 2023, the city lost more than 800 people to overdose deaths, up from 649 the year before. These deaths became a lightning rod throughout the nation. In my conversation with Zia, she remembers that national news outlets cast San Francisco as the city of permissiveness and excess.
17: You know, you could come and do your drugs out in the open on Market Street.
12: In 2024, voters opted for a change in leadership. Mayor Daniel Lurie launched a program called Breaking the Cycle, which amended the city's harm reduction policy after a quarter century. And after 1 year in office, he touted the changes as a success.
3: We stopped freely handing out drug supplies and letting people kill themselves on our streets. It is not a basic right to use drugs openly in front of our children. We made San Francisco a recovery-first city and launched Breaking the Cycle to bring together health services, social services, law enforcement, and emergency responders. Yeah.
12: With Breaking the Cycle, Mayor Lurie wasn't outright rejecting harm reduction, but he was telling addicts and agencies things had to change. The new policy still allows nonprofits that receive funding from the city to distribute syringes on the street to prevent the transmission of diseases, but the agencies cannot hand out clean smoking supplies from mobile units anymore. They can only provide clean glassware, straws, and foils indoors, or at city-approved controlled spaces known as supervised injection facilities. And all supplies, both syringes and for smoking, must be paired with immediate referrals to treatment and connections to additional care. Jason Brown tells me that in practice, the Lurie policy deters clients from engaging with staff. It interferes with that trust-building process by diminishing the points of contact.
19: And it can turn somebody off in their moment of motivation to try to engage or get more information or learn what their options are, and to feel like they've hit an immediate barrier or too many intrusive questions, when really what they're wanting is information and to know what they could do next. And so every kind of piece of the process that gets added to trying to get help slows it down. It shifts away from that moment of motivation when now you've got to make somewhere else, you've got to get somewhere else, you're on hold for 10 minutes. That's all it takes to see something else and move on to something else.
12: The San Francisco Department of Public Health declined my request for an interview, but they did send an email saying the city has recorded 26% fewer fatal overdoses in the first quarter of 2026 compared to the same period last year, and that the Department of Public Health hasn't seen a shift to more syringe use because of the policy change. But what changes have people on the streets noticed? When I was talking to Robin, she told me about a greater police presence and a lot of hassle.
15: Cops are always bugging around and bothering people. There's a lot of them standing around out here for nothing.
12: When I leave the center in the afternoon, I'm disappointed to see no one left on the sidewalk. But I do see the SFPD and the Department of Public Works conducting a sweep. A sweep is when folks are asked to clear the sidewalk and anything they can't take with them is put on the Department of Public Works truck for disposal. Then the sidewalks are doused in a pungent chemical that smells like an ammonia-drenched fruit bowl. Power washers come next. On the sidewalk, just outside HRTC, I run into Anna Berg, who's the clinical program director.
20: But I think what happens a lot for us as an agency is folks are connecting with us and engaging with us or meeting with a particular treatment provider here. And a lot of uniforms and a lot of trucks and cars and police vehicles or other city vehicles here actually discourage some folks from wanting to come and connect.
12: She remains hopeful, though.
20: We'll see most everybody who was here again tomorrow.
12: And like today, the doors will be open to those clients who come back for coffee, maybe some therapy, perhaps a lollipop, and definitely a break from the streets. In San Francisco, I'm Stafford Hemmer for Cross Currents.
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0: You're listening to Cross Currents from KALW News. I'm Hannah Baba. A treasured Black arts and culture space in the Fillmore Western Edition neighborhood is closing for a few years. The African American Art and Culture Complex has served the community for 37 years. They're closing so the city can do seismic renovation on the building. But what happens when an important community space has to shut down, even temporarily? Ashley Smiley, who goes by her last name, is program director for the African American Art and Culture Complex. Smiley spoke with KALW's Janae Darden for the Sights and Sounds show about the center's longtime impact and what this closure means.
1: So what does AACCCC mean to the community?
2: It's really been a hub for artistic innovation. Mm-hmm. But also, it is where community comes to see each other. We hold the birthdays, we have the baby showers, repass, but also live performances and flea markets and community days. But also we have resident artist organizations, right? African American Shakespeare Company, Cultural Odyssey, Afro Solo, who, you know, use office space here and do work. So it's really just an answer to access. And initially, when this organization in this building were coming in to be the African American Art and Culture Complex, and previously the Center for African American Art and Culture, or also people know it as the Western Edition African American Art and Culture Center, in all of those iterations, it has really been a place

0: Douglas.
1: Oh,
0: right?
1: Yes, yes. Uh-huh.
0: And so,
1: and tell people who Emory Douglas is for those who don't know.
0: If you don't know, Emory Douglas is the former Minister of Culture for the Black Panther Party of Self-Defense. And in particular, what he is best known for is creating the newspaper that the Black Panther Party had and illustrating it. And so creating a political artistry and actually being someone that married the two in terms of cartooning and illustration, and even still to this day, using visual art to talk about politics, and then also created the Political Artist Manifesto, which looks at the way artists marry their work and their craft and the politics of our communities, our bodies, but also making sure that it's clear, right? You don't have to guess that I'm saying that genocide is wrong. My artwork tells you straight up how I feel, why I feel that way. But also, we get together and we blow bubbles.
1: I've been there. It has been a while. And I've performed there. I've given a talk there. First of all, it's a beautiful space. And there's plenty of parking, which you don't hear that often in San Francisco. Like, oh,
0: this free.
1: I was about to say, it is free. There's free parking. Mm-hmm. And it's a big space. And it's really beautiful. And the art on the walls, you always have beautiful art. And when I was there, it was all these kids because they had dance class. Mm-hmm. So when I heard that you guys are going to be closing for 2 years, I said, oh my God, I was thinking about those kids are grown now, but I was thinking about those kids, you know, the kids who come, the people who take classes, and especially now in the Bay Area, and you and I have talked about this a million times, space is such a huge issue for artists right now. Such a huge issue. So what will the impact be on you all closing?
0: You know, it's like one of those fortunate things. Unfortunately, it means that the people who come in and do work here, that have their art exhibited here, that would access our dance studio, our podcast studio, our theater, our parking, the local vendors that come through here, all would lose access to that space. And it's going to be rough because it's coming at a time where the Fillmore itself is dealing with an issue of Black spaces.
1: Right.
0: Ella Hill Hutch is going through its own thing. The Heritage Center, we had a ribbon cutting for that, but that's still working out things. And so it's going to really be a blow to community. It's going to be really difficult. The only fortunate thing about that is that with that closure, we will be able to truly showcase how necessary the space is.
1: But what is going to happen to your programming when you all close for 2 years?
0: I am excited to find out. ultimately, definitely going to be making sure that we hold on to our signature events. And so making sure that those things are taken care of. We also have a program that I run every Wednesday and Saturday, Community Days, which allows people to get free rental in the space.
1: Oh,
0: so
1: wow.
0: In our theater, our dance studio, or whatever, you know, again, an answer to access so people can come in here.
1: So
0: not
1: free
0: have to pay
1: rental space to use to do your art? Free space in San Francisco? It's a band?
0: Yes.
1: Wow.
0: Yes. With our free parking outside.
1: I want to mention that you all are getting a new director. I know there's been a lot going on. You all have been in the paper. There's a new director, audit, all that kind of stuff. I just want to mention he's a former board member for the City College of San Francisco. He was Dean of Counseling and Wellness Services within the California Community College System. This is from the San Francisco Chronicle. He's told the Chronicle that he will be focused on finding a new temporary home for AAACC's programming. So, and I know you're still waiting because he doesn't start till later this year, July?
0: Well, July.
1: Okay.
0: Yeah, he starts in July. Yes, July is fast approaching.
1: Yeah, it is. Yeah, that's in.
0: Yeah, I think we're trying to figure it out. You know, we still want to have communities. We still want to have this stuff. I'm in talks with folks about how we can bring it together. And then also being an artist like I am, trying to figure out how to pivot. Still be active. But yeah, I mean, to be honest, I've spent 20 years working on different festivals throughout the Bay Area and doing productions. And one of the biggest things is people lose a majority of their budget to paying for space.
1: Yeah.
0: The venue costs and things like that, right? So being able to think about that. But then it also inspired me to go, okay, well, let me push the potential of this space to showcase just how important space is. I was able to focus solely on community resources and reinvesting in artists and providing space and safety and personnel because I had a space.
2: That's Ashley.

Ashley Smiley, Program Director for the African American Art and Culture Complex in San Francisco. She spoke with KALW's Janae Darden. That interview was co-produced by Porfirio Rangel. The center will continue programming until the end of October, and they move out on January 1st. Find a link to their remaining activities for the year at klw.org/crosscurrents.

0: This is Cross Currents. I'm Hannah Baba. And now for some poetry that celebrates queer brown love. Here's San Francisco poet Flavia Elisa Mora reading her piece, Xochipilli.
1: We were both once warriors, yet we were both once children, running through barrios and ranchos down south. Pricked by nopales, we learned the fruits of life don't come easy. And like the cacti fields, we built an ejército so big it killed colonizers. We swore to ourselves no one would ever again confine us, control our spirits, destroy our pyramids, so much so that the tonas in our chests developed thorns. Yes, we were both once warriors, solitary, always ready to defend. And now here we are, lovers, cruising from the callejones of La Misión to the streets of Los Angeles, crystal blue persuasion, learning how to ride nice and slow through our pinche vida loca and all the cliche yet lived Mexican, Chicanx, queer, trans love story any warriors ever known. I hope to tweeze the espinas off your body and devour you wholeheartedly. Like an Uto Azteca sacrifice to the two spirit god of love.
0: That's San Francisco poet Flavia Elisa Mora reading her piece Xochipilli. Find more poetry at klw.org/baypoets. 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
0: 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Today's Cross Currents team includes Alina Graham, Danae Dormy, James Rollins, Gonady Joe Johnson, Drew Gwynn, Victor Tense, Molly Blair Salyer, Shirin Adil, Hani Shaharjani, Marissa Ortega Welch, Angela Johnston, Lisa Morehouse, Sunni Khalid, and Ben Trefney. Our opening theme music is by the John Santos Quintet, as interpreted by Daoud Anthony. For Cross Currents, I'm Hannah Baba.

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0: Hi, my name is Amanda Neustetter, and I live in the Inner Sunset in San Francisco. My song is Just Like That by Bonnie Raitt.
1: Just like that, your life can change if I hadn't looked away.
0: My partner had a liver transplant, and getting somebody else's organs just has special meaning to me.
1: I spent years just trying to find you so I could finally let you know.
0: A year or 6 months after the liver transplant, I went to a psychic about my own life, not realizing that one of the first things she was going to talk about was Donna's donor.
1: It was your son's heart that saved me, and a life you gave us both.
0: Basically, she said it was a motorcycle accident of somebody under 30, that he was like the most loving, open person on the planet, and he sought after Donna because Donna had so much anger and was so bitter, and he really wanted to soften her up.
1: I laid my head upon his chest, and I was with my boy again.
0: I listened to it a half an hour ago and completely sobbed my guts out. It's so touching.
2: 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You may hear things you agree with and stuff that you don't. And that is the point of the show, to share a range of perspectives, ideas, and solutions that reflect the diversity of the Bay Area. And this week, just in time for Pride, we are bringing you a sneak peek of Revisiting the Gay Life from KALW's Queer Power Hour and the GLBT Historical Society. The audio documentary series explores LGBTQ history in the Bay Area by re-listening to The Gay Life, a San Francisco radio show from the late 1970s and early 80s. And one other thing to know is that the series is hosted by me as part of my show Queer Power Hour, which airs Thursday nights at 6 p.m. on KALW. On today's installment, we'll pick up where we left off yesterday. May 21st, 1979, late afternoon, San Francisco Superior Court. A much-anticipated verdict is read in the case against Supervisor Dan White, who had murdered fellow Supervisor Harvey Milk and Mayor George Moscone. Most assumed White would be convicted of first-degree murder and face the death penalty for the double homicide. Instead, the jury convicts him of voluntary manslaughter, the lightest possible conviction for his actions. And the GLBT community erupts. White was a former police officer, and many believe that the police and prosecution had conspired to protect him. Thousands gathered at City Hall to confront the powers that be, and the scene quickly turned violent. The Dan White verdict catalyzed an LGBTQ community-wide response. They would not back down, they would not remain silent in the face of injustice and police harassment, and they would not apologize. As a journalist, Randy Alford could not take part in any of the protests, but as you're about to hear, he responded to the verdict with an experimental 20-plus minute piece called White Knight, Black Dish that aired on The Gay Life. It weaves incisive lyrics with news of Harvey's election and murder, as well as Dan White's teary confession and the verdict that sparked what became known as the White Knight Riots. We are honored to present it in its entirety to a broadcast audience for, I think, the first time in 45 years.
3: The Gay Life on KSAN presents White Knight, Black Dish, or the Ultimate Last Fag Joke. On the steps of City Hall on a rainy day in January 1978, gay leader Harvey Milk was sworn in as a supervisor of the city and county of San Francisco.
4: Harvey, please raise your right hand. Do you, Harvey Milk, solemnly swear or affirm that you will support and defend the Constitution of the United States and the Constitution of the State of California against all enemies, foreign and domestic, that you will bear true faith and allegiance to the Constitution of the United States and the Constitution of the State of California, that you take this obligation freely without any mental reservation or purpose of evasion, and that you will well and faithfully discharge the duties upon which you are about to enter, and during such time as you hold the office of Supervisor, District Number 5.
5: I haven't said it yet. I do. A moment of levity, Anita Bryant said gay people brought the drought to San Francisco, and look what's happening.
3: Harvey Milk spoke out about the police.
6: So they lying. Blank, period. Explanation point. They lie. They lie through their teeth. And until they stop that, they can't build up the trust. This phoniness, you know, sure, I don't think anybody who kills a cop should be put away and all that stuff. I think anybody who commits any kind of crime with a gun should get a hard penalty. 10 years, 15 years, 20 years, whatever. Lock them up. Let them know. Any crime with a gun, no ifs, ands, buts about it, no parole, no extended mitigating circumstances. You commit a crime with a gun, any kind of crime, into the slammer. Bang.
7: As president of the Board of Supervisors, it's my duty to make this announcement. Both Mayor Moscone and Supervisor Harvey Milk have been shot and killed. The suspect is Supervisor Dan White.
8: Dan White. It's been driving me mad to tell you this. For the murder of one Italian, middle-class, allegedly heterosexual, liberal mayor, and for the murder of one petty bourgeois Jewish faggot, and for staining the steps you trod on with the blood of these two, I promise you this. If you plead insanity, if you plead insanity, I promise you this. If you get off because of insanity, I promise you this. You will go stark, raving mad.
9: What's just this? These killing people just charging and taking money from big corporations and not recording it. I never did that. I never took money from anybody.

0: and I saw more and more evidence of this during the week when papers reported that someone else is going to be reappointed. I couldn't get through the mayor. The mayor never called me. He told me he was going to call me before he made any decision. He never did that.
1: You didn't try to call me.
0: Didn't have even the courtesy to call me or tell me that I wasn't going to be reappointed. And then I got kind of fuzzy and just my head didn't feel right. And then he said, well, I've had people in your district say they don't want you. And I reiterated what I had told him before, that these were people that had brought false charges against me, had been dogging me.
2: Thou shalt not kill. False witness against thy neighbor.
3: Thou shalt not kill.
0: He sat down, he was talking, and nothing was getting through to me. It was just like a roaring in my ears. He was in his office when I came into the supervisor's area, and I said, Harvey, can I talk to you? And he got up, or he was standing up, I can't remember, and he walked into the room, and I shut my door, and he and I were in there. And then I didn't even know what I was doing, and he just kind of smirked at me, as if to say, too bad. And then I just got all flushed and hot, and I shot him.
4: The killer awoke before dawn. He put his boots on. He took a face

0: kind and honest and worked hard. Never cheated anybody or, you know, I'm not a crook or anything.
1: Well, I'm not a crook.
0: I'm not a crook or anything.
1: Well, I'm not a crook.
0: When I was under this pressure at home and at night I couldn't sleep. I didn't sleep last night. I wasn't even with my wife in bed. I was on the couch because I didn't want to bother her. I couldn't sleep. I never even slept.

I just wanted to talk to him. That's all. At least have him be honest with me and tell me why he was doing that, because I wasn't a bad supervisor or anything. But, no, I never killed anybody before. I never shot anybody.

mean anything to hurt anybody. It's just that it's past several months. It got to hurt. I couldn't take it. And I never wanted a job for ego or, you know, perpetuate myself or anything like that. I was just trying to do a good job for the city.

0: Well, White's attorney, Douglas Schmidt, got the jury to call a double political assassination manslaughter. That can also be pronounced man's laughter. Schmidt's the kind of lawyer who could get a charge of forcible sodomy reduced to following too closely and tried in traffic court. In fact, if Milk and Moscone had lived, Schmidt would probably have charged them with unlawful interference with the bullets of an ex-police officer. White owns a junk food counter on Pier 39. You know, that's down in the tourist ghetto. And he actually claimed that junk food, Twinkies, do you believe that? Twinkies made him do it. Eat a Twinkie, kill a cop. That's what the angry graffiti said in San Francisco's gay neighborhoods. But now that gays are at the police academy, maybe that should be kill a Twinkie, eat a cop. But seriously, I mean very seriously, even before the verdict, Milk's successor, Supervisor Harry Britt, warned of the reaction that a lenient verdict might produce.
1: Our community has been very quiet during the Dan White trial, but there's no doubt we're very tired of hearing outpourings of sympathy for this pathetic man and hearing him portrayed as a victim, as a nice guy who ate too many candy bars. And certainly as we get toward the jury time, we are building anger toward Dan White.
2: What do you think might happen if Dan White were found guilty of a lesser offense, like manslaughter or something of that nature, as his defense attorneys are trying to get him off with that?
1: We'll have to deal with it when it comes up, but it will be something to deal with if it comes up. I like to think that justice will be done and to assume that that will happen until the time comes. But if the community perceives that Dan White is being treated other than justly because he happened to be a clean-cut ex-cop, then there will be a very serious reaction in the community.

0: someone, and I believe it's Cleve Jones, who was one of the principal spokespeople for the gay community after the death of Harvey Milk, is trying to talk through a bullhorn, and I can barely hear him in one part of the crowd saying, "Harvey hated violence, please, no violence." But now the crowd is screaming, "Dan White's a pig." The TV lights are on the police who are standing in front of the center doors of City Hall. People are right up with their hands in the faces of those police chanting, "Dan White's a pig." The barricade of newspaper racks and trash dumpsters has been set on fire at the corner of Larkin and McAllister. Across the street, police cars are burning. And police have gone through once on motorcycles to try to get people to stop, but it hasn't had much effect. Police cars have gone through here just a little while ago. People, the sound you hear in the background is the alarm sirens of burning police cars going off, and also the sound of people dragging newspaper racks and scavenger boxes into the middle of Larkin and McAllister streets and setting them on fire. There are five or six police cars burning that I can see with bright flames in front of the state office building. The police massing on the other side of the park haven't seemed to want to move over here yet. The fires are putting forth extremely thick smoke. And now some police motorcycle units have circled around to the Grove Street side. There's been no attempt by the fire department since their original attempt to get through here and to put out these fires, although we hear sirens in all directions. The barricades being set up now will effectively prevent the fire department from getting through, which is, I'm sure, exactly what the people building them have in mind. Four police cars in a row burning on this end of McAllister Street, two burning down the other end, one on this side of the street over here, at least seven police cars. A guy just walked by me and said, "Welcome to the 80s.
1: There is no question at all that there were a number of incidents last night in which police behaved very badly.
2: Supervisor Britt on the elephant walk incident on Castro Street the night of May 21st.
1: At some point during the evening, according to the reports that I have received, police officers entered that bar in force without any provocation that has been reported to me. There's a great deal of anger in the community when that sort of thing happens. The police did have no business on Castro Street. When I went down there last night and found hundreds and hundreds of police officers there, many of them from out of town.
2: And so the May 21st riot left San Francisco City Hall as the nation's finest example of boarded-up French Renaissance architecture. The next night, we had a peaceful birthday party for Harvey Milk on Castro Street. Riots one night and partying the next? Sure, it's the odd-even plan. On the other hand, it might have been in the stars. The sun had just entered Gemini, and that's a sign notorious for its juxtaposition of opposites. In fact, both Harvey Milk and Harry Britt are Geminis. Mayor Dianne Feinstein today fulfilled her solemn pledge to appoint a Gemini to succeed Gemini Supervisor Harvey Milk. The news was greeted with jubilation in the city's large and influential Gemini community located atop Twin Peaks. Petitions are now being circulated to increase the number of supervisors from 11 to 12, so every sign has its soup. Well, D.A. Joe Freitas is prosecuting the people arrested in the riots. Too bad he doesn't assign the same prosecutors who handled the White case. In fact, there have been so many investigations of the riot that it's become a Castro Street status symbol to be subpoenaed. As Jerry Rubin once said, those who haven't been called are suffering from subpoenas envy. And then the police voted no confidence in Chief Gain. Now why should the police set city policy? They don't even live here. And now, a dramatization of an actual incident that occurred at the North Beach Photo Fair on the weekend following the verdict.
3: Mom? Who's the man in that picture?
4: That's the faggot they killed, Harvey Milk.
5: Who's that one, Mommy?
4: That's Moscone. They got him, too.
3: Why'd they kill him, Mom?
4: He was a commie.
3: Was Harvey Milk a commie?
4: I don't know.
5: Who killed him, Mommy?
4: Dan White. He's a fireman and policeman.
6: Yeah, and a murderer.
4: Don't say that. He's a good man from a good family.
6: Good men don't go around shooting people.
4: You shut up. I'm going to teach my kids to shoot anyone who tries to harm them, so get lost.
2: Well, at least she says what she thinks.

0: The Gay Life on KSAN San Francisco has presented White Knight, Black Dish, or The Ultimate Last Fag Joke. White Knight, Black Dish was produced by Fred Green and written and narrated by Randy Alfred. Next on KSAN's The Gay Life for June, Gwen Craig, vice president of the Harvey Milk Gay Democratic Club, provides a commentary on the events leading up to the explosive reaction to the verdict in the Dan White trial.
1: I'd like to talk about when people are pushed to the wall. In order to understand the White Knight, I think you have to understand that the Dan White verdict did not occur in a vacuum, that there were and are other factors which contributed to a legitimate rage that was demonstrated dramatically at our symbol of who's responsible, City Hall. Let's go back only so far as Harvey Milk and George Moscone. I don't think I have to reiterate what their presence meant to us and what their loss meant to us. And then, at the same time that we were struggling to deal with our grief and to analyze what changes would occur as a result of these murders, the results were coming in brutal detail. Attacks all too similar to the one that eventually killed our brother Robert Hillsborough began and kept coming. And when we turned to our protectors, the police, they seemed at best at what could be described as inattentive. And we began to hear of harassment by the police themselves as well. There was obviously an increased police presence on the streets of our neighborhoods, and people began to report that they were being unjustly hassled and sometimes abused and never treated with respect. And the police began appearing in our bars. Officers that I personally questioned as to why they were holding up space at the door of Amelia's told me they were just hanging out, at the same time that punks were just hanging out and looking out for some queers to beat up or stare. And then our district attorney turned his powers to harass on us and closed some of our bars and businesses under a seldom-used weapon called red light abatement. And there weren't many who didn't know of the famous Peg's Place incident, where marauding off-duty policemen pushed their way into a lesbian bar, causing damages and injuries. The women at the door thought that the solution was to call on who's responsible, the cops, and they were told, "We are the cops." The message came through loud and clear. And it took our mayor 2 weeks to say that something had happened that was wrong. And still the cops patrolled our streets and hung out at our bars. And all the time the Dan White trial is going on, shouting out from newspaper stands and bleeping across our TV screens. And the jury is picked with startling speed, and no one is taken on who is black, Latino, Asian, and God forbid, homosexual. But the trial was still happening, and the tears at the Hall of Justice were all for Dan White. If all these things weren't fair warning, then the dress rehearsal on Castro Street, on a warm Saturday, 10 days before the verdict, should have been enough of a premonition. Most of you have read about the mini-riot. Maybe some of you were there, numbers estimated in the hundreds. Our whistles brought those hundreds to the scene of what appeared to be yet another case of police harassment against one of our own. The paddy wagon came, and the police came in numbers with their nightsticks. The police pushed, the people pushed back. Chants went up, "Go home, go home. Dan White was a cop, Dan White was a cop." The police were turned away, that time. How must they have felt to have been turned away by a bunch of dykes and faggots? The account of the mini-riot appeared in the back pages of the Sunday paper. On page one was a touching account of Dan White's fascination with Ireland's terrible beauty, and the feature ended by saying that there were three victims, George Moscone, Harvey Milk, and Dan White. And while the victim sat in the courtroom shielded by bulletproof glass, we heard of policemen and firemen sporting Free Dan White T-shirts, and the same message began appearing in spray paint on walls around the city. Were the ones who are responsible seeing these things, hearing these things? Were they listening to us? Were they reading the papers? Do they understand about people being pushed to the wall? Do they know about Stonewall? Do they know what happened when a bunch of Puerto Rican drag queens and some other queers said, "Enough"? We have a history of being pushed to the wall. I guess they have their picture of history. I know they have their picture of the present and of the future, and to them, we don't belong in it. There is no place in their picture for queers, and I know there is no place for black people, and no place for Asians, Hispanics, Native Americans, strong women, gentle men, people who believe in human rights before property rights, and people who have had the poor taste to show us their missing limbs and remind us that war is hell. Sometimes people like Martin Luther King and Robert Kennedy and Susan B. Anthony and Sojourner Truth and Malcolm X and Mother Jones and Ron Kovic and Harvey Milk, come along to give us a glimmer of hope and give them a glimmer of truth and fight to put us in that picture where we belong. And sometimes that hope and that truth get snuffed out. So where do we go? And where do we start? Well, first we start by fighting back. And when we fight back, we got to be real sure to fight it all back. We got to fight back against gays who hate blacks as much as against blacks who hate gays. We got to fight back against women who abuse what little power they can get as much as against the powerful who abuse women. We got to fight back against the conditions that oppress people and make those of us who should stand and fight together instead fight each other. We got to teach the ones who make it to the top that they have a responsibility to us on the bottom. And more than anything, we got to love each other. And just like Harvey always told us, we have to come out so our families and our friends can love us for who we are. I hope that you understand why I won't offer any apologies for this latest segment in the history of lesbians and gay men, and I hope that they are listening now.
0: That was Gwen Craig, Vice President of the Harvey Milk Gay Democratic Club. I'm Randy Alford, and this is The Gay Life on KSAN San Francisco.
2: 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We'll be airing episodes of Freedom Needs a Soundtrack for the next 2 weeks on BayMade, right here on 91.7 FM, KALW San Francisco, Bay Area.
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4: Welcome to News Hour from the BBC World Service. I'm James Kamarasamy. Widespread destruction and a rising death toll as a pair of powerful earthquakes strike Venezuela.
5: I got really nervous. I tried to hide under my sofa. I couldn't. I was looking for my dog. I got my dog and I saw half of my house falling off like that, literally.
4: Also on the program, the discovery of two new planets with the consistency of candy floss, and the musician behind a new radical reimagining of the Beatles' music on his first experience of Strawberry Fields Forever.
6: And I realised years later, it's two songs melded together, it's properly psychedelic, and it did something to me, you know, some sort of ego dissolution, oneness with the world around me or something.
4: All of that coming up after the news.
7: This is Asian View from NHK World Japan. I'm Raja Pradhan. A strong earthquake has struck northern Japan. The Japan Meteorological Agency says it had a magnitude of 7.2. It says there is no risk of tsunami. The JMA says the quake occurred off the coast of Iwate Prefecture at 7:30 a.m. Japan time. The hardest hit areas were in Aomori Prefecture, where the quake had an intensity of upper 6 on the Japanese scale of 0 to 7. Local officials say four people have suffered minor injuries. Japan says two of its citizens have been detained in northeastern China on suspicion of smuggling prohibited items. Chief Cabinet Secretary Kiara Minoru said Chinese customs authorities took them into custody last month in the city of Dalian. Kiara said he's been told the detainees are in good health, but refrained from giving further details, citing privacy concerns. He said the government would respond appropriately to protect its citizens while communicating with concerned parties. A Chinese Foreign Ministry spokesperson said the country has provided Japan with details of these cases. U.S. authorities have announced additional sanctions on what they call one of Asia's largest criminal enterprises. The United States says a Cambodia-based multinational conglomerate has committed large-scale online fraud and money laundering. The U.S. Treasury Department says 9 individuals and 26 entities linked to the Prince Group are sanctioned with their assets in America frozen. U.S. authorities last year sanctioned the group in coordination with the U.K. The U.S. says Southeast Asia-based scam operations have been targeting Americans and cost them more than $10 billion in 2024. This is NHK World Japan. The leader of North Korea has commissioned a new type of destroyer and pledged to boost his Navy's nuclear capabilities. State-run Korean Central Television showed Kim Jong-un presiding over the commissioning on Tuesday of the 5,000-ton class warship Chaehyun. The ship was put into service at the western port of Namp'o. Kim said the Navy's combat capabilities will grow to be admirable beyond imagination. He said the program of equipping the Navy with nuclear weapons is following its planned course unerringly. Japan's ruling parties are urging the government to prepare for a new era of warfare. They've submitted proposals to Prime Minister Takaichi Sanae calling for stronger defenses against threats involving artificial intelligence and drones. The proposals come as Japan reviews its 3 key national security documents. The Liberal Democratic Party says Japan must fundamentally strengthen its defense capabilities to respond to new forms of warfare that use AI and drones. The Japan Innovation Party argues the country's nuclear strategy should be restructured and the principle of not allowing nuclear arms into Japan should be reviewed. That's one of the country's 3 non-nuclear principles. The other 2 are not possessing and not producing nuclear arms. Meanwhile, an atomic bomb survivor has expressed grave concern over the security proposals. Tanaka Terumi is co-chairperson of Nihon Hidankyo, the organization representing atomic bomb survivors from Hiroshima and Nagasaki. He said he felt a strong sense of crisis that the entire country appears to be shifting toward a state of preparing for war. Tanaka said it's dangerous and terrifying. Politicians are trying to change the essence of the 3 non-nuclear principles. In 2024, Nihon Hidankyo won the Nobel Peace Prize for its efforts to achieve a nuclear weapons-free world. The head of the UN nuclear watchdog says decommissioning work is going smoothly at the damaged Fukushima Daiichi nuclear power plant in northeastern Japan. Rafael Grossi visited the plant on Wednesday. Since 2023, the plant's operator, Tokyo Electric Power Company, has been releasing treated water containing tritium and other radioactive substances into the ocean. It's diluted to about 1/7 of the level the World Health Organization suggests for drinking water. Grossi said the process is exceeding expectations.
8: I'm pretty confident that things are going to be moving faster. The introduction of technology, the ever-increasing efficiency with which staff here is working.
7: The agency will check seawater around the plant through Thursday with institutions from countries including China and South Korea. This is Asian View from NHK World Japan.
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4: Hello and welcome to NewsHour from the BBC World Service, coming to you live from London. I'm James Kimarasamy. Chaos and confusion in Caracas. That was the moment a building collapsed in the small town of El Junquito on the outskirts of the Venezuelan capital when 2 earthquakes struck within 40 seconds of each other 22 hours ago. The footage shows bystanders running for cover and at least 4 people shielding each other as they're engulfed by dust from the collapsing 3-story building. And that is what it sounded like inside BBC reporter Vanessa Silva's apartment just after 6 p.m. local time, as the South American country suffered a double punch from beneath, a pair of quakes known as a doublet. The second had a 7.5 magnitude, making it the strongest earthquake to hit Venezuela, not just in this century, but in the last one as well. The latest confirmed number of deaths stands at 188, but thousands of people are still unaccounted for, including this woman's child.
9: I'm desperate. I just want to know where my son is, whether he's trapped or at a shelter. I'm desperate. The governor said they were going to send machinery, but look at what time it is. They still haven't arrived. Look, only we, the neighbors who managed to get out, are the ones helping.
4: Jorge Rodriguez is president of the Venezuelan National Assembly, and in a televised address, he said 250 buildings had been damaged or lost, primarily in La Guaira. It's a coastal city north of Caracas, and he advised the public how they could help.
10: This is the time to save lives. And the way you can all help is by supporting the collection centers that will be set up at schools, universities, the various NGOs dedicated to this type of work, the International Red Cross, the different churches, and by providing what is requested. Above all, this includes water, medicines, mattresses, and blankets.
4: Kelvin Padilla lives with his partner and dog in the northern port city of La Guaira, which, as I mentioned, was one of the worst hit areas. And he told NewsHour's Tim Franks how he had reacted when his building shook violently for 20 to 30 seconds.
5: Yesterday at 6:05 p.m., I was on my phone in the living room in my house. Everything started shaking a little bit soft. So I was thinking, well, maybe it's nothing really big. And I stay calm. But then, in the next seconds, everything started really hard for about 20 to 30 seconds, something like that. And I got really nervous. I tried to hide under my sofa. I couldn't. I was looking for my dog in the moment, in the chaos. I got my dog, and I saw half of my house falling off like that, literally.
11: Good grief. I mean, you must have been terrified.
5: Yes, it was a complete disaster. I wasn't prepared. I wasn't thinking anything like that could happen ever in my home and in Venezuela in general.
11: And just in terms of the picture around you, Kelvin, I mean, you said that half your house fell down. How badly has La Guaira been damaged from what you've been able to see?
5: I saw like 10 different buildings that doesn't exist anymore. They were like complete crash with people inside, you know?
11: Okay, and that's the key part of this, isn't it? That these were residential buildings, you're saying, where people were likely to have been trapped.
5: Yes. There are people alive trapped in those houses.
11: What sort of efforts are there to get people out? I mean, have you seen a big response from the emergency services?
5: I mean, in my song, it's a little bit difficult. I think one in the rest, everybody is looking for medicines and for the relative, because some people don't know anything about their relative at this moment.
11: So there's not a lot of information. I assume also it's quite difficult. I mean, presumably we're speaking to you, but I guess often what happens in the aftermath of something like an earthquake is that it can be a lot more difficult to get through to people. Phone lines are down, that sort of thing. Is that what you're finding as well, that other things have stopped working?
5: Yes, yes. Combined to the natural disaster we were having and I'm having right now, the problem with the electricity, the problem with the internet right now, we don't have anything like that, anything. I'm charging my phone right now in my car.
11: And where are you staying right now? I mean, I from what I understand, the government has suggested that people stay away from their houses, especially if there's been damage, because they're worried about collapses, they're worried about gas explosions. Can you just tell me what you're doing?
5: Yes, something that I was watching yesterday, and I think this is really important, that the really hard damage was to the tall and old buildings. And the houses are better than those buildings. The houses with floor or maybe two floors is okay, the majority. But the buildings, the really old buildings from 50 years ago, everything crashed, everything. And with people inside, that's crazy.
11: What do you need right now? And what do you think the people around you need? What sort of help are you hoping to get?
5: Well, first of all, first medical needs for a lot of people, even for my family. Obviously, water, principal foods to stay for these days, because the problem is that we don't know how long the recovery is going to take. We don't know if we're going to get another earthquake, maybe today, maybe tomorrow, because last night we have several, but smaller, you know?
11: Yeah, and I mean, there hasn't been an earthquake. People are saying there hasn't been an earthquake this strong in Venezuela, perhaps for 100 years or more. It presumably is going to be a huge task to rebuild a city like La Guaira.
5: Yeah, I think that the main problem here in La Guaira, and this is an important fact, in 1999, it was a natural disaster here in La Guaira because it started raining, and the rivers and the beach, everything collapsed, everything, all the houses. And from that moment, they start building different buildings with a really bad infrastructure. So I think that most of the building that fell off yesterday are the ones that were built with poor conditions.
12: Kelvin Padilla speaking to NewsHour's Tim Franks. Well, a short while ago, I got through to Maria. She's an English teacher in the capital, Caracas. She was due to move apartments in a week's time. So when the earthquake struck and she was forced out of her current one, she wanted to find out whether the new one was still standing.
13: I went there at 4 a.m. in the morning to see if we could move to that one. But when I got there, it was a total disaster. So I ended up sleeping in the car with my cats and my partner.
12: So what now? The current apartment where you live is too dangerous to return to. The one you are going to move into is destroyed. What are you going to do?
13: Well, right now I'm living in a friend's house. She has been very kind, and we're here now with 3 cats and me and this other person. So we're going to be here for a couple of days, and then we'll see, because we don't really know. There are many buildings affected, and we don't know where to go.
12: What is happening at the moment in Caracas? What is the rescue effort like as far as you can see?
13: Well, in Caracas, there are some rescue teams that are trying to get people out of the place in which they got trapped. But the thing is that they need more tools, like equipment, to get them out of there. Now they are doing just manually. There are not like these machines that could help them to make the work faster. You know, like people, the relative families, they are doing that too. And there are like groups, like civil society groups, that they have been creating lists of people who are missing. And they also created a web page in which you can report not only the person that is missing, but also like the name, a photo, and of course, like a picture or the name of the building in which this person was supposed to be. They say like the name of the building, the location of the building, and that's how we know a preliminary number of missing people. Of course, this is not an official record, but yesterday by 11:20 p.m., the amount of missed people was 10,000. I mean, the ones that were reported on that page, and about 500 more. They said that information on the page were found.
12: Can I ask you, Maria, what about your friends and your family? Are they all accounted for, or are there any people you don't know where they are?
13: Just one person was missing, my aunt, and we were calling her. We were calling her friends because she precisely lives in Naiguatá, which is like a city in La Guaira, in the state that Delcy Rodríguez declared as the disaster area. And we were really worried about her. We tried to get there, but we couldn't. 1 hour ago, we received a message, and she wrote, like, I'm okay. I was rescued. I was reborn again. I had another opportunity. I'm going to Caracas. I will call you as soon as possible.
12: That must have been a huge relief.
13: Yes, it is. It is, to be honest.
12: And can I ask you about communication? I understand that X, what used to be known as Twitter, which has not been working in Venezuela, is working now, for example.
13: Yes, Twitter was blocked in 2024, if I'm not wrong. Yesterday, some organizations, some NGOs, they were asking, please unblock X, unblock Twitter, because that's one of the most used social networks here in Venezuela. People get informed on that social network. All of a sudden, when people were trying to get to open their accounts, they saw that it was not locked anymore, so they started to share information in there. And that's when we started to see, okay, like this is like really massive crisis or disaster.
12: And what kind of help would you like to see? What kind of support would you like to see from the government?
13: Well, I would like to see, especially for other people that are in a worse position than I am, because we see people in the streets, they slept in there all night, and there are kids, a lot of kids, and hundreds of elders. They were asking, they were trying to get not only like a place to be, they say like, well, maybe I cannot get a house right now, an apartment, but at least I would like to have a tent because I'm here with my kids, and I would like to get also some food because we need to eat. There's a part in Caracas, in San Bernardino, in which there's a residential building and three towers, and 48 families were living in each of these towers, and all of them were outside. And they said, like, this is unbearable. Like, we cannot live like this for long.
12: That was Maria, an English teacher in Caracas, speaking to me earlier. And later on in the program, we'll be returning to this story. We'll be hopefully crossing live to our correspondent in the Venezuelan capital for an update. And we'll also be hearing about the international search and rescue help that is taking place at the moment. You're listening to the BBC World Service, and this is NewsHour, coming to you live from London with James Kamarasamy. And coming up later, a radical reimagining of the Beatles' psychedelic era.

0: A reminder of our top story this hour. Thousands of people are feared trapped beneath the rubble of collapsed buildings in Venezuela after Wednesday's powerful twin earthquakes. Speaking to this programme, Maria, an English teacher in the capital, Caracas, called for more assistance for the rescue efforts from the Venezuelan government.
1: We see people in the streets, they slept in there all night, and there are kids, a lot of kids, and hundreds of elders. They say, like, well, maybe I cannot get a house right now, an apartment, but at least I would like to have a tent because I'm here with my kids, and I would like to get also some food because we need to eat.
0: Other headlines, more than 350 people have been arrested across Kenya as demonstrators mark 2 years since a deadly crackdown on youth-led protests. And the UN shipping agency has stopped overseeing hundreds of ships transiting the Strait of Hormuz after a cargo ship reported that it had come under attack. You're listening to the BBC World Service. This is NewsHour, coming to you live from London with James Kamara-Sami. Today is Global Beatles Day, a celebration started by an American superfan of the worldwide influence of the Fab Four from Liverpool. And a new album of Beatles covers brings a radically different global perspective to their music. It's called Mystic Liverpool, the Beatles' psychedelic songbook. It's by veteran British bassist Jar Wobble, who's played with some of the biggest and most varied names in music. Well, this time he's collaborating closer to home with his sons John and Charlie, and his wife, acclaimed Chinese classical musician Zilan Liao, whose Beatles-mad father moved to Liverpool in 1981 and established the Pagoda Chinese Youth Orchestra. The use of Chinese and Mongolian instruments on this album brings a different sort of Eastern sound to the Beatles' more Indian-influenced tracks, as you're about to hear. And when Jar, whose real name is John, and his sons came into the studio, he told me that when the Beatles first appeared, he wasn't entirely convinced.
2: So I was like 5 years of age. They were a phenomena then. All the mums and dads loved them. I remember the little girls at primary school were skipping rope singing some song that had something to do with She Loves You, Yeah, Yeah, Yeah.
0: I think I've heard that one.
2: Yeah. Everybody loved them. But I just was puzzled slightly people liked them as much as they did because they didn't excite me. And then a few years passed and it got to 67. By that time, they'd gone to India with the gurus and were smoking pot. Yoko Ono had got involved. Then they grew their hair, so they were no longer clean cut. They were long-haired layabouts. And then Strawberry Fields came out. So I heard it on the radio and everybody thought it was rubbish. That was the general view of everyone around in the East End. It was rubbish. And I realised years later, it's two songs melded together. It's properly psychedelic. And it did something to me, you know, some sort of ego dissolution, oneness with the world around me or something. I just couldn't articulate it. It was a delicious feeling when I heard that music.

0: You've worked with so many incredible artists in your career, Public Image, obviously, but then you work with the guys from Cannes, Sinead O'Connor, The Edge, you did an album with. You played on Primal Scream's Screamadelica, didn't you? I mean, you played with all sorts of people. Baba Mal, I mean, great. He's Senegalese.
1: He's a really lovely guy, Baba, yeah.
0: But what's it like playing with your two sons?
1: Natural. Just feels really natural. Me and my wife, we don't become musicians. Oh, I spend so much time doing this. It's obviously a great deal of fun. But don't go doing this. You know, you'll never earn any money. So, of course, they were bound to become musicians.
0: And how do you hope people are going to look at this album? What do you hope people will take away from
1: it? I don't have any great... Just enjoy. It should be the same as a chef. Watch everyone enjoy your food and then cook another dish tomorrow. You know, that's done.
0: Chef and bassist Jar Wobble and his two sons, John and Charlie. The album is called Mystic Liverpool. The Beatles' psychedelic songbook is out in a few weeks' time. And that is it for this edition of News Hour. From me, James Kamarasamy, and the rest of the team here in London, thanks very much for listening.
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7: Sean Ramosfirm out here on the National Mall, about halfway between the World War II and Lincoln Memorials, which is to say, I'm standing next to our reflecting pool. And I'd like to take a moment, just sit right there, talk about how it isn't just nominally a reflecting pool. I've lived here for about a decade, and just about any time you come out here, you'll see people in a state of quiet contemplation. And I think that's because, you know, it's a quiet place. It's open. It's free. It's free for you in the winter to try and test your luck skating the reflecting pool in your sneakers. Or in the summer, I've seen people take a little dip in, sometimes intentionally, sometimes unintentionally. As you know, as of late, it's felt a lot less free out here at the reflecting pool, and we're going to get into it on Today Explained from Vox.
8: BBC News, I'm John Shea. At least 188 people are now confirmed to have died in northern Venezuela, where two powerful back-to-back earthquakes struck on Wednesday. The second quake was the strongest in the country since 1900. Rescuers are searching the rubble in the capital, Caracas, and further north in the state of La Guaira, where dozens of buildings have collapsed. Thousands are still unaccounted for. The BBC's José Carlos Cueto López says international help is underway.
9: We know that countries in the region, such as the U.S., El Salvador, and Panama, have announced that they will be sending aid and help to Venezuela. I've also been in touch with Colombian officials that are also preparing a flight. Also, the Red Cross is deploying teams in commercial flights. It's yet to be confirmed how they will make it to Venezuela. The main airport in Caracas is closed, and much of the infrastructure, the transport infrastructure, is severely destroyed and difficult to access.
8: The president of Venezuela's parliament confirmed that specialist rescue teams have arrived from the United States, Mexico, Qatar, and Spain, and the UN. The US military said it was moving quickly to support the government in Caracas. China and India have also pledged to help. The Kenyan authorities say 355 people have been arrested during demonstrations to honour those killed during the Gen Z anti-government protests 2 years ago. In Nairobi, police fired tear gas at crowds outside the central police station after detaining activists near Kenya's parliament. From the capital, here's Richard Kagoye.
4: Kenya's Interior Minister Kipchumba Murkomen said most parts of the country remained calm following the demonstrations. He reported no widespread looting or skirmishes, unlike during last year's unrest. In Nairobi, police set up barricades and restricted traffic, leaving the city centre under what felt like a lockdown. Outside Parliament, families of victims laid flowers and wreaths against razor wire barriers. There were also marches in the coastal city of Mombasa.
8: The UN Shipping Agency has paused its programme to oversee hundreds of ships transiting the Strait of Hormuz after a cargo vessel reported that it had come under attack. Two US officials, speaking on condition of anonymity, have said that Iran fired on the vessel. Sebastian Usher reports.
5: The operation to evacuate vessels that have long been stranded at the Strait of Hormuz has been underway since the deal struck by the US and Iran last week. It's helped bring oil prices back down to pre-war levels, but now it's been temporarily halted. The International Maritime Organization says it needs to reconfirm that safety guarantees are in place after a cargo vessel reported being hit by a projectile. It was sailing close to the Omani coast when it happened. That route has been offered by Oman as an alternative to the one that's been reopened by Tehran.
8: World News from the BBC. The United States Supreme Court has paved the way for the deportation of more than 350,000 people from Haiti and over 6,000 Syrians. The decision, backed by all conservative justices, overruled lower courts, which had stopped the Trump administration from stripping the immigrants of a temporary legal humanitarian status. The Supreme Court said the government's actions were not subject to judicial review, a decision that could doom all further legal challenges. As much of Europe continues to swelter in an extreme heatwave, the French authorities say hospitals in Paris are overwhelmed and the number of patients admitted continues to rise. The government says the health alert for France has been raised to its highest level. More details from Hugh Schofield.
10: The very high temperatures are causing severe strain on the French health service. In Paris, there's a risk of hospitals running out of beds if the number of people needing to be treated continues to rise. That's why the police prefect, Patrice Faure, has announced this ban. From midday Friday to 7 in the morning Saturday, public consumption of alcohol will be banned in the capital. From 6 o'clock in the evening, the sale of alcohol will be banned. Restaurants are exempt. The same ban will be repeated on Saturday through to Sunday morning.
8: Colombia's right-wing president-elect has given all armed groups in the country 1 month to surrender in his first speech since official results confirmed his electoral win. Abelardo de la Espriella said his government would not give what he called generous offers and unacceptable concessions to armed groups, unlike, he said, the outgoing president, Gustavo Petro. At the Men's Football World Cup, Ivory Coast are playing Curaçao, the smallest nation ever to qualify for the tournament, who still have a chance of reaching the next round. In the other Group E match, Ecuador face Germany, who've already qualified. Japan are playing Sweden later, and Tunisia will take on the Netherlands. BBC News.
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13: I'm Christina Cotterucci. I'm a senior writer at Slate.
14: What is it about the reflecting pool that has captured not only, I think, national, but international attention?
13: That stretch of federal land between the Washington Monument and the Lincoln Memorial is maybe, you know, the most iconic American property that we have. It's between two monuments representing two of our greatest and beloved presidents. You know, it's the site of MLK's
15: "I Have a Dream"
13: speech. It's the thing that you have to go to whenever you visit D.C., whether that's on an eighth grade field trip or, you know, I met some people down there who were there for work conferences. It's sort of the place where tourists gather more than any other.
14: It's like where Forrest Gump and Jenny are reunited.
16: Jenny!
14: and where Spider-Man goes on his field trip.
15: Oh, no.
16: My friends are up there!
15: What?
17: Don't worry, ma'am. Everything's going to be okay.
13: Yeah, it's more to the point. Of all of Trump's, you know, D.C. renovations, besides maybe the part of the White House that he tore down, it's the most recognizable thing to people who don't live in D.C.
14: Well, let's talk about how this all got started. Was there a problem that needed to be addressed to begin with?
13: Yes and no. So when I first heard that Trump was painting the reflecting pool blue, you know, and this is like a bright blue, like a, I want to say the color of Sonic the Hedgehog.
14: He said American flag blue.
18: And so you can't do better than that.
13: Although, you know, having been down there, I would say it's a little more turquoise, but that's beside the point. The fact is, the reflecting pool has been plagued by leaks and algae for decades, you know, maybe even since its construction. And so Trump is not the first president to try to fix that. And Barack Obama, you know, spent $35 million installing a new water filtration and treatment facility.
19: A new steel-reinforced foundation, a new filtration system that pumps water from the Potomac tidal basin. And pretty much on time, pretty much on budget, the new pool opened.
20: But less than a month later, the famous pool of water is full of algae.
13: The algae blooms are endemic to this large pool of stagnant water sitting in the D.C. sun.
21: The smell was terrible.
22: It's like, it smells like wet dog down here, you know.
21: Waste from the geese, plus all the feathers and everything else that came off of them, plus the algae.
13: There's also the fact that it's created with slabs of concrete that, you know, expand and contract with shifting temperatures, maybe freeze in the wintertime, you know, under the water. It leaks millions of gallons of water a year. And so, yes, there are things about the reflecting pool that should be repaired and that previous presidents have tried and failed to repair. But was the color of it one of them? No.
12: It's not that easy being green.
14: Okay, so Trump is like 50-50 on solid footing here to go in and fix the reflecting pool. I guess a project like this starts with who's going to do the work. And there is some controversy there, right?
13: Oh, absolutely. So normally the federal government would seek offers from multiple different contractors to see who could do the work most efficiently, cost-effectively, and, you know, best. Instead, Trump handpicked two different vendors to award contracts to.
18: I said, my pool guy, I said, take a look at it. And he said, well, sir, we can do it.
13: One was for over $14 million, the other one for more than $1 million. These were no-bid contracts, which means that there were no other contractors submitting plans for how they would do the job.
18: Every time I do a development, I do swimming pools. I know more about swimming pools. I said, why can't we put the wonderful material, which is thick, pasty, beautiful like rubber, but industrial strength, why can't we use it? And let's pick the color blue from the American flag, which is what we did.
13: One of the contractors was based in Virginia. Trump said someone who had done work on his Virginia golf course and done some pools there. And this was for the waterproofing, you know, blue sealant on the bottom of the pool.
23: President Trump originally promised that his handpicked no-bid contractor would just charge $1.8 million for this repair and paint job. But federal records show the Interior Department is now planning to pay that contractor, Atlantic Industrial Coatings, more than seven times that.
13: The other one was a company in Ohio
24: called, get this, Greenwater Services.
25: Greenwater Services received a $1 million-plus no-bid contract to help install the water filtration systems inside the Lincoln Memorial Reflecting Pool.
13: The owner of which was a major Trump donor and who Trump had actually called out from the stage of a big event for being such a big supporter.
18: J.J. Cafaro from Florida and from Cleveland. He's a man who made a lot of money in Cleveland, does a good job, and a fantastic man. $50,000. J.J., thank you.
13: Who owns a property next to Mar-a-Lago.
14: And who are we kidding looks like a cartoon villain?
13: Oh my God, absolutely. He's like, he has a perfect little mustache, you know, a double-breasted herringbone jacket in every photo that news reports are using, which I'm honestly kind of jealous of.
26: I mean, why does this guy look like if Hitler decided he was going to be a used car salesman? Why does he look like the Penguin from Batman? I mean, this guy looks like the CEO villain in an 80s movie who's coming into a town in order to knock down a children's playground.
27: It's like Donnie Brasco got stung by a bee.
13: But all of which is to say, this was not done on the up and up in the way that the federal government typically engages in these projects.
14: Where do the problems begin once they break ground?
13: So it started when they finished, you know, the sealant on the bottom and painting it blue, and they refilled it with water. And almost immediately, like within a week, it was home to the largest algae bloom in at least 5 years, according to a Washington Post analysis.
0: We were trying to look at the new American flag blue, and we can't see that.
1: Oh, she is doing good today, honey.
2: So what do you think about the reflecting pool behind you? How does it look?
1: Not good. No, it's not good. I mean, it looks green.
13: It was hilarious to see Trump calling this thing American flag blue because it was actually bright green.
18: Everybody's looking at that reflecting pool. They can't believe it. Reflects. We used a dark blue. It's called American flag blue. I wanted to
13: People who opposed President Trump really jumped on that failure because it was something you could really see with your own two eyes. It actually reminded me of the debate over his inauguration crowds where, you know, he was like, there were more people than have ever been on the National Mall.
3: This was the largest audience to ever witness an inauguration, period.
13: And then there were actually pictures from above where you're like, no, the National Mall was not even half full.
6: Sean Spicer, our press secretary, gave alternative facts.
13: Then that precious blue paint that Trump had spent, you know, nearly $15 million of taxpayer money resealing started peeling up from the edges.
15: This is just a loose flap of what appears to be that sealant down here in the water, just flapping like that. There have been tourists coming along, tearing off pieces to take as souvenirs.
16: Check this out, that American flag blue color that the president picked out is now peeling off with chunks of paint floating in the water.
14: And then people show up to gawk at that, and then all of a sudden we're having people being arrested on the National Mall?
13: Yeah, this is where it really turns. You know, it would be farcical if people weren't actually being criminalized for this, but you know, people were reaching into this putrid water, picking pieces of the pool's lining out of the water, then were arrested by park police for vandalizing federal property.
14: Obviously, the president is now saying vandals were cutting up the lining of the reflecting pool.
18: Probably a box cutter or a knife of some kind.
14: Is there any evidence of that?
13: No, I mean, this has really taken the shape of just about every controversy around President Trump's failures, where his supporters immediately jumped to conspiracy theories.
18: Somebody said they might have put fertilizer. They did something to create the algae.
13: So people were saying that some bureaucrats had put fertilizer in the pool to make the algae bloom.
18: They went in there with a knife.
13: President Trump was saying, yeah, that someone had come in with a box cutter and cut a 350-foot gash down the reflecting pool. I mean, look, I saw this thing peeling up like skin peeling off of a sunburn. Mm. It's an absolutely absurd claim.
14: Do we know what actually caused the peeling, if not a guy with box cutters?
13: It could be the hydrogen peroxide that workers poured into the pool to try to kill the algae could be part of it. It could be, you know, that the surface was improperly prepared before the sealant was sprayed onto it. It could have also been that water is coming up beneath it because one of the things that does need to be repaired at the reflecting pool is all of these leaky seams between the slabs of concrete. By the way, after the administration supposedly fixed those leaks, Trump's motorcade drove across it.
18: Go beep.
13: Which might have put too much weight on it and damaged the newly repaired seals between the seams. But what I can tell you is that, you know, it wasn't coming off in small flakes like paint chips. It was peeling off in sheets because it's almost like a plasticky coating.
14: It feels like they should have known that they needed to do a good job here. It just feels like there were going to be a lot of eyes on this project and like they didn't do a very good job. Why the heck not?
13: I mean, I can only speculate, but what I know of the Trump administration and of President Trump's demeanor is that they're not motivated by taking slow and deliberative steps toward doing a good job. They're motivated by easy wins, by big, flashy, aesthetic moments, and by an extreme, almost delusional confidence that, you know, President Trump alone can fix things, and by extreme deference to him. So if Trump said, I want this guy to paint my reflecting pool and I want it done in 2 weeks, anyone actually responsible for getting that done is like, sir, yes, sir. You know, they're not going to be like, well, you know, actually, we should take a few months to seek out competing bids and have the nation's best engineers do research on how we can repair this in an enduring way. I think he probably also didn't care if it failed again in a couple weeks, as long as it lasted through his big rally and through July 4th. You know, he's not one who cares about what comes after him. This is his property. He doesn't think of it as a public space that he needs to steward with an enduring competence.
14: You can read Christina at slate.com. When we're back on Today Explained, our buddy Benji is going to tell us how reflecting pool algae became Trump's biggest problem with a body of water since the Strait of Hormuz.
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1: When green is all there is to be, it could make you wonder why. But why, wonder?
2: Today Explained is back. Christina's gone, but we now got Benji Jones here. He's a senior correspondent at Vox who writes about the environment and biodiversity. And this

0: I've ever known. So what is algae? Algae is not a plant, but it does photosynthesize, and so it needs a lot of sunlight. It also likes a lot of warmth and stagnant water. And so when you think about that, and then you look at the reflecting pool, which is this large, has a large surface area, it's super shallow, and it's by design meant to not be very turbulent, it is like literally a heaven for algae. So it is, you couldn't design a better place for algae, essentially.
1: And that, in particular, is not Donald Trump's fault because he did not invent the reflecting pool.
0: No, and it's been plagued by algal blooms in the past. I mean, also, just to be clear, algae blooms are not an unusual phenomenon. Algae is everywhere. The kind of algae that was in the reflecting pool is a very common kind of green algae. So, like, it is not surprising to see algae in a water body. What was surprising is that, in contrast to this kind of mission by President Trump, his administration, to get this pool crystal clear with a blue bottom before July 4th.
2: You have something you're going to be very proud of, and it'll last for 50 to 100 years before you have to do anything with it.
0: Right after they refilled this pool with clean water, it just ballooned with algae and turned this, like, pea soup green.
3: And not even a week later, it's already completely green. It's Mexican flag green.
4: The first thing we noticed was that it was green.
5: Would you want to swim in that water?
6: No.
0: It has cleared up substantially since that initial bloom, which was about a week ago now. But then the question is, like, all right, so the reflecting pool is prone to algae, but why did that bloom happen just after it was refilled, just after this renovation? And so algae doesn't just need sunlight and warmth, both of which are very common in the summer. It also needs nutrients. So nutrients are incredibly important when you think about what causes an algal bloom. And by nutrients, I really mean nitrogen and phosphorus. So those are the same elements that we use to fertilize our crops. Those are what feed algae. Then the question is, okay, where did those nutrients come from? And this is an interesting part of the story to me because in the past, the reflecting pool has been filled either with water from the tidal basin, which is this man-made reservoir that's connected to the Potomac. The Potomac is not known for being super clean, so it does have nutrient pollution in it. But the reflecting pool can also be filled with DC water, so water from the city system, which is essentially what ends up in our taps in DC. And in this case, they filled the reflecting pool with DC water, according to the Department of the Interior, which manages the Park Service, which manages this pool. And then my question was, okay, where are the nutrients for this algae coming from if they're filling the pool with DC water? And what scientists told me is that DC actually adds a form of phosphorus to its water supply because when you add phosphorus, it can prevent the leaching of heavy metals from pipes into the water supply. So it essentially creates like a coating on the interior of pipes. And so the city purposefully adds some phosphorus to its water, and that phosphorus can act as a nutrient for the algae. So even if you're literally like turning on a tap and filling the pool with clean water, there is already some food for algae to grow. And so because they filled this pool all at once, there was nutrients available, there was sunlight, there was warmth, and they painted the bottom of the pool this darker color so that might absorb some more light, some more warmth. That is what scientists say created this sort of sudden bloom of algae. The government officials tried to solve this problem in a couple of different ways. One way was dumping bottles of hydrogen peroxide in it, which maybe sounds worse than it is. That's actually like a fairly common way to clean up a water body with algae, and it's not toxic. And then they also used this technology called like nanobubble technology. And because the pool has become a lot clearer, it's possible that some of that has worked. But the challenge when you're killing off any kind of algae in the beginning of trying to treat a bloom is that it's going to kill a bunch of those organisms. When those organisms die, their nutrients in their bodies gets released into the water, which then creates a supply of food for the algae that is still living there. And so it can sort of create another bloom cycle when you have a die-off of some of the algae. So if you don't hit everything at once with a pretty high dose of chemicals, it's very easy to see these recurring blooms. And beyond that, the one issue that scientists told me in terms of how do you actually get to a place where you have an algae-free pool, you need to deal with the nutrients, and it doesn't seem like there has been really a solution there so far. Like, the administration doesn't seem to have treated the water going into the pool for nutrients, like taking out the phosphorus and the nitrogen, and then there needs to be ongoing nutrient removal if you don't want to see a bloom return.

0: Did you ask any of your scientists about that? Like, what could the Trump administration be doing right now to actually win this war they're waging against algae?
1: Yeah. I mean, I would not want to go head-to-head with algae because this stuff is, like, it's impressive, honestly. Algae is, like, it's been around for billions of years. It's, like, one of the early organisms on our planet. It knows how to survive, and it grows so quickly. But, like, these algae, they're microscopic algae, and they're unicellular. It's literally a single cell, and they can divide, like, several times in a single day. And if you have hundreds or thousands of cells, that just like exponentially can grow. So that's why you can see a bloom so quickly. But I will say the person who was like, yeah, I could get it done, Ashley Baer, she works for a water treatment company. This is very much in our wheelhouse. And I kind of trust her. I think she could get it done. She was like, look, this is not that different than any swimming pool. Yes, it's like more surface area to water depth ratio, whatever. But if you wanted to take like a pretty robust chemical approach, you could do that. Like you could blast the whole thing with chlorine and it would be clear. I think the downside of that is that chlorine smells bad and it kills everything. And unless you're continuously monitoring, it's not gonna, that treatment is not gonna last. But one approach is just to sort of blast it with chemicals in a way that the Trump administration has not done. So that's one option, is like more of a chemical approach, and then you'd wanna monitor it over time. But then I talked to one researcher, Alan Wilson, at Auburn University in Alabama, and he's like, he's algae expert. He works in fish ponds, which often have algae problems because you're putting a bunch of food in them for the catfish. And this guy was basically like, look, you could also take a more natural approach to trying to solve the algae problem by introducing other organisms that eat algae, like zooplankton. So these are like micro crustaceans, essentially like sea monkeys. Like they look a lot like sea monkeys, but they live in freshwater. And those micro crustaceans do eat algae. So his point was that, look, you could actually like lean into the way that ecosystems and food chains work. You could introduce like a natural predator, if you will, of algae into the pool, and over a longer period of time, that could help maintain a low amount of algae because they would be eating it all up. But I don't think that is the approach the Trump administration is going to take.
0: Should we just let the algae live, Benji?
1: I mean, come on, John. It's American flag blue, not green.
0: It's American algae.
1: It's grown, American-grown algae.
0: We should be proud of it. We should celebrate it.
1: It is the base of the food chain. Lots of stuff eats it. It produces oxygen. Like, it is essential in the environment. And some of the scientists I talked to were like, maybe we should just go all in on, like, bringing back nature to this reflecting pool. Like, make it an actual swamp. And dirty, well, by some definitions, dirty water or algae-filled water can still reflect a building. And so I don't know how much it matters if there's algae in it or not.
0: Because when I look at it, I'll still be able to think my reflective thoughts.
1: Yeah, exactly. The most important part of it.
0: That was Benji Jones from the Yellow website. Peter Balanon Rosen, Hadi Mawagdi, Amna Al-Sadi, Gabriel Dunatov, Patrick Boyd, and David Tatasciore are his colleagues, and they all made this installment of Today Explained.

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1: Mayor Mamdani is already one of the most visible left-leading politicians in the country. And so why not take a big swing at trying to push the

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4: From the New York Times, I'm Rachel Abrams, and this is The Daily.
5: Good evening, everyone! 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
4: On Tuesday, a blowout in the New York primary cemented Mayor Zoran Mamdani as a local kingmaker.
6: What you all have shown this evening, whether for state assembly, state senate, or Congress, is that a year ago, it was not the end of a political movement. It was the beginning.
4: All of his chosen candidates won, and their victories pointed to a growing movement within the Democratic Party.
7: DSA! DSA!
4: Today, political reporter Nick Fandos explains whether their victories help Democrats in the midterms or put their chances of winning control of Congress at risk. It's Thursday, June 25th. Nick Fandos, welcome to The Daily.
8: So glad to be here.
4: Mayor Mamdani is having a very good couple of weeks, it seems. And I want to understand what these results in New York's primary tells us about the strength of Mayor Mamdani, of course, this rising political figure in the Democratic Party, but also what these results mean for the national political picture. So, first, let's just talk about what were the results on Tuesday night.
8: So on Tuesday night, voters across New York City went to the polls in a series of very competitive congressional primaries. Now, in New York, a very Democratic city, the primaries actually are the elections that end up deciding who is going to fill these seats.
4: Mm-hmm.
8: And Mayor Mamdani did something unusual in these elections. Where his predecessors have tended to try and stay out of local politics, of the kind of bitter inter-party fights that could divide their coalition or zap their political capital, he decided he was going to put all of his on the line for a series of candidates from the left, many of them Democratic Socialists, who share his vision for the city and he thought could win these seats in Congress for their movement.
4: Mm-hmm.
8: This is a pretty extraordinary gamble, just 6 months into his term. If he succeeded, it would give him a foothold in Congress where he could inject the economic populist ideas from the left, his views on Israel, and other issues into the national conversation that Democrats are having right now about their identity. But if he lost, he'd be squandering a lot of his own political capital. He'd be empowering people who are trying to stand in his way. And frankly, I think he'd make even some of his allies think, this guy's not as strong as we thought. Maybe we don't need to go along with what he's talking about. So from the start, it's important to remember that Mamdani is an insurgent politician and he's a movement politician.
4: Mm-hmm.
8: By the time last fall comes around and it's clear he's going to be elected mayor in the general election, he's already looking ahead to this year's races to figure out how can I expand that movement.
9: New York, we know anything's possible with a great team.
10: I'm Brad Lander, and I'll block billionaires from buying our elections.
8: The first candidate he identifies is Brad Lander.
4: Mm-hmm.
8: Now, Lander was actually a fellow mayoral candidate who Mamdani had beat, but then they locked arms to take on the Democratic establishment.
4: Mm-hmm.
8: And Mamdani said to him, as the election is coming to a close, you know where we could use you most would be running for Congress. Why don't you run in the Brooklyn and lower Manhattan seat where you're from against Dan Goldman, who was a Democratic incumbent, a former federal prosecutor, but crucially did not endorse Mamdani in last year's election and historically has pretty close ties to Israel, which has become one of the animating issues, obviously, of the mayor's political movement.
4: Isn't it kind of bold of Mamdani to take on an incumbent politician in this way?
8: Absolutely. But crucially, Lander was willing to do something that Goldman never was. Both these guys consider themselves liberal Zionists. They're both Jewish. And Goldman has been critical of Benjamin Netanyahu and the Israeli government, but he's drawn a line at calling what's happened in Gaza a genocide.
11: Israel is not the most important issue in this district. What is most important...
8: And he's not completely denounced groups like AIPAC, the American Israel Public Affairs Committee, even if he didn't take their money in this election. Lander was willing to do those things.
12: He voted for every U.S. military aid package to Israel. He won't recognize it as genocide. He's never used the word occupation to describe...
8: He was willing to be much more vociferous in his criticism of Israel and in separating himself from the kind of pro-Israel political forces in the United States. And for Mamdani, that was crucial.
4: Wow, that really shows you how divisive Israel has become. And all of what you've just described, of course, jibes with Mamdani's positions when he first ran for mayor.
8: Absolutely. But his intervention here also started to raise another question, which is basically, how involved is Mamdani, this new mayor who's going to be trying to govern an ungovernable city, as people like to call New York, how involved is he going to get in politics? And we start to get some answers pretty quickly last fall. In one counterintuitive move, he actually intervened to shut down a primary challenge by an ally of his in the DSA who was looking to challenge Hakeem Jeffries, the House Democratic leader. And after his private warnings to this ally didn't get through, Mamdani actually showed up at a public forum and made a case for why it would hurt his mayoralty and their cause to go after Jeffries in that way, to pick such a big fight.
4: He's basically telling the guy to stand down.
8: Exactly. And so that might have been where this all ended. But in late November, one of Mamdani's allies in Congress, Nydia Velazquez, who's been there for 30 years, announces unexpectedly that she's going to retire. And the district that she represents is one of the cities farthest left. It's also the place that Mamdani ran up the largest margins anywhere in the city. And so when she retires, he sees a once-in-a-lifetime opportunity to put one of his allies into that seat and expand his foothold in Congress beyond just Lander. It's too good to pass up. As it happens, Mamdani had someone very particular in mind, a young assemblywoman named Claire Valdez, who had been his first endorser in the race for mayor and a fellow Democratic socialist. Velazquez didn't know her at all.
13: It is what it is. I have a lot of respect for the mayor, and I guess that we disagree this time.
8: She felt Mamdani blindsided her and was meddling in the race. She ends up backing another candidate, the Brooklyn Borough President, Antonio Reynoso.
4: And why did he prefer his candidate, Valdez, over the handpicked successor from Velazquez?
8: It's a great question. And on paper, there's not a huge amount of difference in these two candidates in terms of policy. They both want to abolish ICE. They both have called what happened in Gaza a genocide. They both support raising taxes on the rich, as the mayor does. But Valdez comes out of the mayor's political movement. She was with him on day one when very few people were. And he felt basically, yeah, that guy's progressive. I like him. But Claire is my candidate.
14: And now we need to be able to do everything we can to get her across that finish line.
8: And what follows is this really fascinating race that drives a kind of geographic line through the district and through Mamdani's coalition, where on one side you have young, very left, maybe DSA-inclined voters who are more often white and college-educated than their neighbors who have moved into this district over the last 10 years. And on the other side, you had Reynoso and Velazquez, who represented and were appealing to kind of the old guard of the neighborhood, the large Puerto Rican and Dominican populations that grew there, the working class black populations, the other immigrant populations in neighborhoods that have not gentrified in quite the same way.
4: Which is so interesting because here's Mamdani, a candidate who had attracted both of those groups, now driving a wedge between the two of them with his endorsement of Valdez.
8: Right. And so he kept going. Because as the spring progressed, he had his eye on another district. This one was in Upper Manhattan and parts of the Bronx. It's a heavily Latino district. It's got a big black population. But similarly to the race we were just talking about, a gentrifying white community that's coming in and changing parts of that district. Now, the interesting wrinkle here is that initially Mamdani stayed out of this race because he had actually promised the incumbent congressman, Adriano Espaillat, that he would be with him. Espaillat had given Mamdani a key endorsement during the mayoral race, brought along Latino support that he needed at the time. And so even though his allies on the left were lining up behind a challenger to Espaillat, a woman named Daria Lisa Avila Chevalier, Mamdani initially stayed on the sidelines. But as the spring progresses and Avila Chevalier is picking up momentum, as the DSA endorses her, he starts thinking to himself, I can't stay on the sidelines of this. She's got a real shot of winning. And if she doesn't win and I stayed out of it, well, that could be on me. There's an opportunity with my popularity in that district, with the resources I can bring to it, that I can help push her there. So he decides to add her to his slate, the third candidate. And this is the decision, more than any other, that really makes the Democratic establishment, Black and Latino Democrats, labor unions, go ballistic. They start campaigning on the ground. Super PACs start dropping millions of dollars for and against candidates on both sides of the race. The mayor throws himself aggressively into the slate.
15: We need Claire Valdez, Daria Lisa Avila Chevalier, and Brad Lander fighting for us in Congress.
8: He's been raising money. He's been offering strategy advice. He was out on the campaign trail in the final weeks.
4: Back and forth.
8: Exactly. He held a big rally with Bernie Sanders. Some of it, frankly, gets ugly. Avila Chevalier, who is a PhD student and relatively untested, it turns out that her history as an activist left her with a trove of inflammatory and polarizing tweets. Among the most circulated were tweets that attacked the Democratic Party. In one of them, she said, F Kamala Harris. And other ones expressed policy positions that were really far outside of the mainstream. So again, among the most prominent was one where she basically said, all deportations are bad. We shouldn't be removing anybody from this country under any circumstance.
4: Clearly very out of step with the majority of Americans.
8: Exactly.
4: But of course we know, in the end, gamble pays off. Mamdani had a huge victory on Tuesday night because all of his candidates won.
8: All of his candidates won. And I just want to add, in convincing fashion. Mm-hmm. Lander won by almost 30 points. Valdez won by about 20 points. And Avila Chevalier had a narrower margin, but somewhat comfortable, 4 points over a powerful incumbent. They were margins so big that even Mayor Mamdani and his allies were surprised, and so big that they sent shockwaves that went not just throughout the five boroughs of New York City, but frankly, well beyond, and right now are rattling the foundations of the Democratic Party.
4: We'll be right back.
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17: Hi, my name is Greer McVeigh, and I am from the East Bay, Berkeley originally, and I grew up in an environment where we were all just very politically motivated, active. I had parents who were part of the movement, and being part of KALW reminds me of the need to have a voice, to be actively engaged, and to be a part of the solution. 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

0: This is The Daily. I'm Rachel Abrams. Back to my conversation with Nick Vandos about whether the blowout victories in Tuesday's New York primary will help or hurt Democrats in the midterms. Nick, I want to talk about what this clean sweep that we saw from the DSA actually means. So let's start small and go big. So first, what does it mean for Mamdani and his agenda here in New York City?
1: I think that for the mayor, one of the most important things that this election showed is that he was no fluke. Mm-hmm. In fact, he may be a political kingmaker in New York, that his political capital can be transferred to other candidates and give them a real shot at winning races across the city.
0: It's interesting that a guy who essentially ran against the establishment, who derided the whole idea of kingmakers, has now become one.
1: Yeah, I think he would say, I'm not a kingmaker, I'm a movement leader. Mm-hmm. But I think kingmaker is an apt term. I mean, this is someone now who seems to be among the most popular political figures in New York. And he not only now has new allies, but he also has other Democrats in the system, people in the city council, people in Albany, the governor, who are seeing that his political power is real and they're going to have to respond to it. And so when they get into fights about his agenda, about how to pay for childcare, about whether to raise taxes, you can really bet that going forward, he's going to be coming in with a stronger hand.
0: Right. What about on the national level, though, Nick? Because we know in Congress, Hakeem Jeffries, House Minority Leader, he has been focused on winning control back from the Republicans. So what does he make of all of this?
1: For Hakeem Jeffries, there are very specific implications and much broader ones for his party. Specifically, two of the candidates in this race, Avila Chevalier and Valdez, have not committed to backing him in a leadership fight next year when he's trying to become speaker. Mm. They could become real thorns in his side in Washington. But I think that the bigger implication, both for Jeffries' politics in New York City and in Washington, is that this is going to give the left a much bigger platform, the Mamdani left specifically, to advance its ideas at a time when Democrats are really in this big national argument about what they want to be as a party. And Mamdani and his allies have a very specific vision. It's anti-corporate power, it's big government, it's tax the rich, it's pay for social services to help working people, and it's pull the United States away from its alliance with Israel. And on each of those issues, now they're going to be speaking in a louder way and in a way that, frankly, may cause problems for Jeffries
0: right.
1: as he looks towards the midterms this fall, where races are not going to be won and lost in deep blue New York City, but in swing districts across the country. And so in any election like this, I think there is a degree to which voters are coming out to vote against the status quo. They're going to look at any candidate that's backed by leadership and be against them. And that's got to be concerning for Jeffries, because if that spreads across the country enough, he could end up with an unruly caucus or nominees in close contests that can't win against Republicans. And New York City, of course, is in some ways an anomaly, but in some ways it has often been a leading indicator in politics. I mean, this is the place, after all, where Jeffries is from, but so is Chuck Schumer, the Senate Majority Leader. And it's the place that in 2018, Alexandria Ocasio-Cortez won her own surprise Democratic primary against Joe Crowley and launched basically a progressive movement that did meaningfully push the Democratic Party left and led to all kinds of incumbents falling across the country. So I think anyone who doesn't take this seriously does so at their own peril.
0: Okay, I understand how all of these dynamics play out in places that are very blue, where it's basically Democrat versus Democrat, right? But just looking forward to the midterms, the very far-left politics that these candidates won on, I wonder how that might translate to races that are much tighter, in places that are purple, for example, right? Or saying something like, I don't believe in deportations is really going to turn off voters, potentially.
1: I think this is a question a lot of Democrats are asking today. And those who are on the winning side would say, well, they're going to help us. Mm-hmm. The Democratic Party is losing across the country because regular people are not into our ideas. They think we're not fighting for them. We think we're not committed to the right issues. And we're trying to push the party towards a place that we think it can win. Now, Republicans have shown they are very adept at taking the extreme comments of lefties in New York City or Chicago or LA and broadcasting them all over the country and saying, you may think you're voting for this reasonable moderate candidate, but you're voting to empower a party that is so crazy and outside of the mainstream, they're going to do X or Y or Z.
2: They want a lot of communists to come in. I'm saying it a little.
1: And that's exactly what we started to hear from Republicans just hours after the election results became clear.
2: The people that they're pushing are communists, and this country is not going to have communists. Thank you.
1: President Trump himself, Speaker Mike Johnson in the House.
3: The Democrat Party, the socialists, the Marxists have nominated some of the most radical candidates to ever run for office, and they're running for Congress.
0: Right. If these DSA members end up working against the Democratic brand nationally in the midterms, that could actually feel like a loss for Mamdani, right? Like, he could get blamed for taking a big risk on these candidates that is then seen as backfiring.
1: I think that is certainly a risk for him. But I think to give the mayor his say, what he would allow is that he's probably going to get blamed and attacked anyway. He's already one of the most visible left-leading politicians in the country. And so why not take a big swing at trying to push the party to a place where he thinks he might actually help them?
0: Does this, Nick, feel to you like a potential mirror of what happened on the right, which is that populists took over the mainstream of the Republican Party?
1: I think in many ways there are similarities. I mean, whether you look at the Tea Party after President Obama was elected, or you look at Donald Trump's rise in the 2016 Republican primary, there was a very similar situation on their side. After losing a series of elections, there was a faction within the Republican Party who came in and said, we've got it all wrong. We've got to change drastically if we're going to win across the country. And they went on to start winning races, and we find ourselves where we do now. Democrats right now are trying to figure out, how do we get our mojo back? And I don't think we're going to have a true answer for a couple of years until we have candidates on the presidential debate stage and vying for the attention of the entire country.
0: It sounds like the big question going into the midterms is basically whether the far left views of these candidates that might be seen as turning off a lot of moderate voters, whether that will push more people away than the broadly popular economic and anti-Israel messaging, frankly, that we have seen that might attract them.
1: The midterms will give us one answer to that question. And I think that the presidential election that's waiting right behind it will give an even bigger one. Because Democrats, not just here in New York, but in races from Maine to Michigan to other places, are testing out their tolerance right now for ideas and labels that previously would have been seen as outside the mainstream, that might have been seen as disqualifying, and deciding, is that something that we like? Is that something we're willing to tolerate because of the energy and dynamism and the freshness of what they're bringing to the table? Or do we want to retreat to something more familiar to try and win over our neighbors who are not already on board? And that's going to be a raucous, multi-stage fight. And so Tuesday night in New York might just have been the opening bell.
0: Nick, thanks so much.
1: It was my pleasure.
0: Nick Fandos covers New York politics and government for the New York Times.
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16: I'm Juana Summers.
17: And I'm Scott Detrow. This hour, more on the deadly earthquakes in Venezuela.
16: In Caracas, many older buildings are vulnerable to strong shaking.
18: It's nobody's fault that they're not up to date.
17: And Jill Smokler's blog, Scary Mommy, created community around the messy side of parenting.
19: She would talk about how she burned the dinner, how she didn't feel like she was a natural at motherhood. It made me feel less alone.
16: A look at Smokler's life and legacy after this news.
20: Live from NPR News in Washington, I'm Ryland Barton. The evacuation of thousands of stranded sailors in the Strait of Hormuz has been paused. It comes after the British military says a cargo ship was hit by a projectile. The report of a strike came hours after Tehran threatened against vessels using the strait without Iran's permission. Venezuela's president says that at least 180...
21: ...where dozens of buildings have collapsed. Thousands of people are still unaccounted for, including this woman's child.
22: I'm desperate. I just want to know where my son is, whether he's trapped or at a shelter. I'm desperate. The governor said they were going to send machinery, but look at what time it is. They still haven't arrived. Look, only we, the neighbors who managed to get out, are the ones helping.
21: The president of Venezuela's parliament, Jorge Rodriguez, confirmed that specialist rescue teams from the United States, Mexico, Qatar, Spain and the UN have arrived. The US military said it was moving quickly to support the government in Caracas. The United Nations humanitarian chief, Tom Fletcher, gave this update to the BBC.
23: We've been working through the day to mobilize already 12 urban search and rescue teams. Mobilized from all over the world. We've got offers coming in from Russia, China, and beyond. And they'll be hitting the ground overnight and starting to pull bodies from the rubble tomorrow. This is one of the biggest operations we've had to run for a very, very long time. And this is the biggest earthquake anywhere, certainly since Turquia 3 years ago.
21: The Kenyan authorities say 355 people have been arrested during demonstrations to honour those killed during the Gen Z anti-government protests 2 years ago. In Nairobi, police fired tear gas at crowds outside the central police station after detaining activists near Kenya's parliament. From the capital, here's Richard Kagoye.
24: Kenya's Interior Minister Kipchumba Murkomen said most parts of the country remained calm following the demonstrations. He reported no widespread looting or skirmishes, unlike during last year's unrest. In Nairobi, police set up barricades and restricted traffic, leaving the city centre under what felt like a lockdown. Outside Parliament, families of victims laid flowers and wreaths against razor wire barriers. There were also marches in the coastal city of Mombasa, where protesters dressed in black, draped in Kenyan flags, and carried banners calling for justice and an end to extrajudicial killings.
21: The UN Shipping Agency has paused its program to oversee hundreds of vessels transiting the Strait of Hormuz after a cargo ship reported that it had come under attack. Two US officials, speaking on condition of anonymity, have said that Iran fired on the vessel. The cargo ship said it was hit as it was sailing close to Oman. The incident came hours after Iran had warned ships against taking routes that it had not approved. World News from the BBC.
9: From KALW News in San Francisco, I'm Sunni Khalid with a regional news update. An unexpected guest arrived at Chase Center last night for the Valkyries game against the Atlanta Dream. KALW's Maya Goldberg-Safer has more.
25: On Wednesday at Chase Center, just before tip-off, a familiar ritual began. The banging of the Golden State Valkyries drum. But the night's honored guest was someone new. Over 18,000 fans rose to their feet in honor of Dolores Huerta, the 96-year-old civil rights activist. Huerta's unexpected trip to Valhalla was coordinated by Jess Contreras.
2: And I'm Dolores' scheduler / travel companion. I'm her bodyguard, everything, so.
25: Contreras brought Huerta to the Bay Area for a speaking engagement this week. But then a friend invited Contreras to the game.
2: And she's like, you guys want to come? I was like, heck yeah, we want to come. Dolores wants to come. Yes, she does. Si se puede.
25: Tipped off about Huerta's plan, the Valkyries invited her onto the court. After the game, the iconic feminist labor activist was still giddy.
10: When you think of all of the what's going on in the world right now, and you're here tonight, and you see these incredible players, the enthusiasm and the unity, and it's just gorgeous. It's beautiful.
25: After driving in from Bakersfield, Huerta could feel the love in San Francisco.
10: Oh, I was surprised. That made me feel really, really special. It filled my heart, really did.
25: The feeling was mutual. Here's Valkyries fan John Kusakabe.
11: Meeting Dolores Huerta is probably the most exciting sporting moment that I've ever had in my life, hands down.
25: And of course, it didn't hurt that Huerta's new favorite team beat Atlanta 77-66. In San Francisco, I'm Maya Goldberg-Safer, KALW News.
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12: 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It is currently 62 degrees outside the KALW studios, a high of 66 today, drizzle tomorrow morning, and a high of 67.
16: All things considered from NPR News, I'm Juana Summers.
17: And I'm Scott Detrow. Today, the Supreme Court gave the Trump administration the go-ahead to begin mass deportations of hundreds of thousands of Haitians who have been living and working legally in the United States for years. NPR Legal Affairs correspondent Nina Totenberg reports.
13: By a vote of 6-3, the court's conservative supermajority ruled that the president has virtually unchecked power to end the temporary protected status program known as TPS. Congress enacted the law in 1990 to allow fully vetted and eligible migrants living in the U.S. to remain and work here legally if they cannot return safely to their home countries because of natural disasters, armed conflicts, and other extraordinary conditions. Since the law's enactment, every president, Republican or Democrat, has embraced it, but Trump has systematically tried to end the program. And today, the Supreme Court gave him the tools to do it in two cases. One involves some 350,000 Haitians who were granted TPS status in 2010 after a devastating earthquake, and roughly 7,000 Syrians granted TPS status during that country's civil war. Writing for the court's conservatives, Justice Samuel Alito said that the TPS statute bars any court review of how the president and his Department of Homeland Security have used their authority to end TPS status. At the same time, he also rejected the Haitians' separate constitutional claim that the decision to eject them from the country was based on racial prejudice. Quote, political discourse by prominent public figures is increasingly couched in terms that would have scandalized the public just a short time ago, he said. But whatever one may think of those statements, they are insufficient to show that the termination of Haiti's TPS designations was based on the race of the Haitian people. Writing for the liberal dissenters, Justice Elena Kagan lambasted that claim, saying, quote, the evidence is there, plain to see in the president's own statements, which even his own lawyers cannot bear to repeat in court. Statements which she quoted at length, in which Trump referred to Haiti as a filthy, dirty, disgusting, s-hole country. Trump's debunked claims that Haitians living in the U.S. were eating their neighbors' pets, and his assertions that Haitians are poisoning the blood of the country, in addition to his repeated comments asking, quote, why can't we have more people from Norway and Sweden? Jay Johnson, who served as Secretary of Homeland Security in the Obama administration, reacted to the court's decision this way.
14: The majority seems to be willing to give President Trump the benefit of the doubt here. Well, they're not overtly racist. It comes about as close as you can to being overtly racist.
13: Ohio State Law Professor Cesar Garcia Hernandez had a more pointed reaction.
15: What is racial if not describing the poisoning of our blood and similar comments that the president has made?
13: And University of Chicago law professor Aziz Hook.
0: So it's very hard to come away from this opinion with a sense that there is ever going to be a situation in which the court, even when it has record evidence in front of it, finds that there is racial discrimination against a racial minority.
13: That said, in practical terms, there are big consequences, not just for the Haitian community, according to Krish Omira Bignaraja, president and CEO of Global Refuge, the largest faith-based immigration nonprofit in the U.S.
1: This decision affects 350,000 Haitians, and a third of those Haitians work in our healthcare sector. They are caregivers, they are doctors. And I think part of the bipartisan support was a recognition of the local impact it would have on Americans who are obviously desperately seeking care for themselves, for their kids, and for their parents.
13: That bipartisan support was recently demonstrated when the House of Representatives passed a bill to extend TPS status for Haitians. But even if it were to pass the Senate, President Trump would almost certainly veto the bill. In a second immigration decision today, also written by Justice Alito, the court's conservative majority sided with the Trump administration in making it much harder for those seeking asylum in the U.S. Nina Totenberg, NPR News, Washington.
16: Farmers have long been key to President Trump's base, but some of Trump's actions, like tariffs and the Iran war, have made their jobs harder. Now the White House is talking up a proposal they say will benefit both Iran and U.S. farmers, but much remains unclear. NPR's Daniel Kurtzleben reports.
3: This week, Vice President J.D. Vance introduced a new possibility in the Iran negotiations, a plan to help farmers that he said was conceptualized by Jared Kushner.
4: Fundamentally, what Jared and the Qataris and the entire team here in Bergenstock accomplished is, to me, a classic Trump deal, where if Iranian assets are ever unfrozen, they're going to go to make American farmers richer and to feed the Iranian people.
3: The idea is that the U.S. and Qatar would only allow those assets to be used to buy things such as American corn, soy, and wheat. However, it was unclear how firm the proposal was. Not only that, but Iranian officials told reporters that they and only they would control their assets. Regardless, the idea gained momentum within the administration. Soon, Trump touted it on social media, and Treasury Secretary Scott Bessent also promoted it in a CNBC interview.
5: U.S. Treasury will have people sitting in Doha overseeing how the money is allocated, and a very large percent of it will go to buy U.S. foodstuffs and medicines.
3: It all seems to be part of a push to lavish attention on farmers. Earlier this month, Trump went to Wisconsin for a farmer roundtable. Tonight, he's bringing farmers to the White House for a Rose Garden dinner. The White House also this week requested an additional $11 billion in farm aid from Congress, which makes sense given how rough Trump's policies have been on farmers. Whit Ayers is a longtime Republican pollster.
7: They're feeling really cross-pressured now because so many of the president's policies have created real economic hardship for them.
3: The war in Iran, for example, made fertilizer more costly, and it also made diesel more expensive right during spring planting. And the president's trade wars have caused potentially lasting damage to the U.S. soybean market. Polls show that people in farm country have lost confidence in the president. 1 month into this term, rural voters' net approval of Trump was at plus 22 percentage points in the NPR PBS News Marist poll. This month, it was at negative 10 points. That could rebound some, says Ayers, if farmers' circumstances improve. For example, if diesel prices continue to fall. And if Iran did agree to buy U.S. crops, that would mean a new market for American farmers, albeit not a massive one like, say, China. Even so, beyond Iran's current protestations, there are other hurdles here, like the U.S. muscling out its ag competition. Joseph Glauber is a former USDA chief economist.
26: Many of the countries that are now supplying Iran food are also allies of ours, so it's a little unclear how all this works.
3: The White House did not provide NPR with any additional proposal details. If Iran doesn't agree to this, farmers won't give the administration credit for simply trying or talking about a new policy, according to Ayers.
7: promises of things that might happen in the future if things all go our way and the Iranians decide to buy a bunch of agricultural products, even though they say they're not going to do so. That's just like smoke and mirrors.
3: It's very true that many farmers supported Trump for reasons beyond their balance sheet, says Ayers.
7: A lot of the attraction of farmers to Trump was cultural as well as economic, and that hasn't gone away.
3: But he added, persistent economic problems can make it harder to keep supporting Trump. And even if those farmers aren't willing to vote for Democrats, some may just decide to stay home this November. Danielle Kurtzleben, NPR News.

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1: Death tolls in Venezuela are rising after two powerful earthquakes that struck back-to-back, toppling high-rises and causing widespread chaos. Emergency workers from several countries, including the U.S., are aiding in the search for survivors.
2: That's their most immediate need right now, is search and rescue efforts.
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1: From KALW, this is Sights and Sounds Picks, your weekly guide to the Bay Area art scene through the eyes and ears of local artists. I'm Janae Darden. And my guest this week is comedian Helen Chu. Hey, Helen.
2: Hi, Janae. Good to see you.
1: Good to see you, too. Helen and her 12-year-old son, Evan Ho, both do stand-up comedy. And you can follow Helen on Instagram at Helen Chu Comedy to find details on their upcoming shows. But right now, we're going to hear Helen's art suggestions for things to see, hear, and do around the Bay Area.

0: next up is Lindy in the Park in San Francisco's Golden Gate Park. This weekly swing dance party takes place right behind the DeYoung Museum on John F. Kennedy Drive. It started in 1996, making it the longest running swing dance venue in the Bay Area. And people of all ages and dance levels are welcome. And if you don't know how to swing dance, don't worry. They offer free swing dance lessons. Helen, you love to swing dance?
1: I do. I love swing dancing. I started in college, so it's one of my Sunday go-tos to go out and buy a cup of coffee, sit for a while and dance a little bit and catch up. And yeah, it's a really fun outdoor San Francisco event.
0: How long have you been doing this?
1: Oh, on and off, 10 years. I don't go every weekend, but if it's a sunny day and I feel like smelling the trees, I go there.
0: Nice, nice. What a great idea. That's Lindy in the Park in San Francisco's Golden Gate Park, and it happens every Sunday, and it's free.

0: Your next pick is the restaurant Bao in San Francisco's Mission District. A Bao is a type of Chinese steamed bun filled with vegetables or meat. Ooh, yummy, yummy, yummy. And their menu has classics such as dumplings and chicken wings, but they also offer unique combinations like beef Baos filled with kimchi or sticky rice with wasabi. Okay, so they're like a little spicy here at Bao. Okay, so Helen, what did me, you, and Evan ordering when we go?
1: Oh, yeah, yeah. I love their baked barbecue pork buns. That's my go-tos. Oh. And shrimp and chive dumplings. They also have this sweet bun special where the little bun comes out in like panda faces and
0: cute
1: animal faces. Yeah, that's my son's favorite.
0: Oh, I've never had dumplings with kimchi in it. Have you had that one?
1: No, I don't think I had it until I came to this. It's definitely innovative for them to do it this way.
0: Well, you had me at dumplings. So I'm like, anytime I hear Chinese and steamed bun and vegetables or meat, usually I'm going to put some pork in there. So I know it's good. You got me there. That's the restaurant Bao in San Francisco's Mission District.

0: And Helen, your final pick is Lover's Lane Trail in the Presidio. In the late 1800s, American soldiers created a shortcut for catching transit to reach their lovers and families. And the path is about a mile long and has a variety of trees like eucalyptus and cypress and pines. Near the trail, there's a 1,200-foot sculpture that's on the ground, lays on the ground, and is made of connecting eucalyptus branches that people can walk on. So, Helen, tell us more about Lover's Lane Trail and why you like coming here.
1: Yeah, I think a lot of people think of San Francisco as oceanfront. They'll go running in the marina, but this one is like right at the edge of the marina. So you get oceanfront view, and then you can walk right into the trees somewhere in the woods, and it's beautiful. I think a lot of people take their wedding photos there. Mm-hmm. Every time I go there, I see like a band of people. It's like one of the most beautiful sceneries that you can catch in San Francisco in such an unexpected spot because people usually drive out of the city to go hiking and look at big trees.
0: Yeah.
1: Yeah, I really like it.
0: Yeah, I tell people that are visiting from out of town and they're like, they're trying to make it to the Redwoods. And I say, you don't have to go far to see Redwoods. I was like, we have great parks here, you know, in San Francisco, in Oakland, in Richmond. I was like, you know, no diss to the bigger Redwood Forest. But we have a great blend of city and urban and nature here. Yeah, in the Bay.
1: Yeah.
0: Yeah, great pick. That's Lover's Lane Trail in the Presidio in San Francisco.

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1: It can feel like your entire life and everything in it, from birth to this very moment, is a setup. A setup for a question that they're not going to like the answer to. The Next Snap Judgment, you proudly present Movement. Snap Judgment, storytelling with the beat. Do not miss it.
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0: And I'm Juana Summers. In an investigation of illegal drug trafficking, officials might let some drug deals go through to gather intelligence, maybe get closer to the kingpin. But if the drug is fentanyl, the U.S. Drug Enforcement Administration warns it is uniquely dangerous.
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